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1: Hello and welcome to the Global Village. I'm Chris Heim.

0: spending some time, this time in the Global Village in Europe. And there we paid a visit to London with the London Symphony Orchestra and a very special guest, the master choral player from Mali Toumani Diabaté. Moon Cairo was the piece that we heard from them. We also heard some music from choral player Ablaye Sissoko from Senegal, along with French accordionist Cyril Broto. They did an album together called Instant, and from that we heard Sinula. And we started with the Sami mother and daughter team of Solju from their Powder Snow album with Solar Daughter. Coming your way here in the Global Village, I'm Chris Heim, and we will actually stay in London, although we draw on many different places for the piece that we're about to hear. Ignacio Luzardi Monteverde, whose family roots includes both Argentina and Italy, but he is based in London, and he is mostly inspired by Spanish flamenco, and we'll actually hear him doing a tango classic, but with a flamenco flair, Por Una Cabeza, the tune from his album Flamenco, Pasado y Presente, when we return in just a minute here to the Global Village.
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3: Well, good morning, Peter. You're looking spiffy today.
4: Good morning.
3: Good morning. How are you?

0: going to deal with the heat of the day. This is going to be, as projected, the hottest day of the year so far, approaching 80 degrees.
1: I think we'll be able to figure a way out.
0: Okay. All right. But will we be able to figure out things around the heating cyber world attack game? You have a, I'm going to start with the one that you had, because this one's interesting. It's all about Kali 365 fishing, and that's not a boat that fishes down off Homer. That's something different. So have at it. It's an interesting and looks like very pervasive and dangerous opportunity for people to be scammed.
1: Yeah, so the FBI and CISA, both of which are, you know, federal, we all know the Federal Bureau of Investigation and the Cybersecurity and Infrastructure Agency there, CISA, they have released an alert here about something called Kali 365, which is a phishing as a service capability. And what the threat actors will do is they'll send a phishing email. We've actually seen a few of them. I've seen a few of them.
0: And remind listeners who have maybe just turned in,
1: sure,
0: what kind of phishing is this? It's spelled
1: PH.
0: Yes.
1: Interestingly enough, thank you. We'll do a quick diversion of that. So phishing with the PH alliteration in it comes from, it was about 1996 when a threat actor, or, you know, somebody who was just kind of doing some stuff on a bulletin board, a BBS service, was bragging about stealing AOL usernames and passwords.
0: Oh.
1: And they were referring to it as phishing with a PH, which was an alliteration that came from fracking, which used to be a way of getting like free long distance minutes back in the day.
0: Yes.
1: And so old history that sort of carries forward with us today. So phishing, as many of our listeners may know, is usually an email, but not limited to. We're sending a message that looks like it's something and will do something for you, but it is fraudulent and does something else. And in this case, with the Kali 365, what it looks like is, it's usually Microsoft 365. It'll look like an Excel spreadsheet or a Teams transcript. We're seeing a lot of Teams transcripts. And it's got a lot of the official iconography and logos and font of an official Microsoft document.
0: Okay.
1: But when you receive it, the phishing email will ask you to type in usually like a 6-digit code or whatever. And what that does actually is it gives the threat actor an ability to access your account. And what it does is it usually uses something called a PRT, or a primary refresh token. And that token then can be used, I think, for up to about 90 days by the threat actor to gain access and bypass, this is really important, bypass multi-factor authentication.
0: And I've been waiting for you to, because I read about this and I said, yes, people have finally come around. I find many people grudgingly go to multi-factor authentication because it takes a little to set up, but wow.
1: Yeah, this is a tough one, right? And the reason that it's tough is because of the way that, like, defending against this type of attack is very difficult, because Microsoft set up Office 365 so that people did, because MFA is indicated gently and feels onerous to have to have your phone within, 18 inches of your being at all times to type in.
0: Right. Or else you can't get into whatever you're trying to get into.
1: Yeah. So these attacks they're tough to defend against. You have to be on edge, right?
0: Right.
1: One of the ones that we saw that was really interesting was that it started out as a Teams transcript, but then we watched it move from Teams to an Excel spreadsheet. Like, you clicked on it, I was like, oh, click on this for your Teams transcript. So we click on the link because, we know how to operate in hostile environments, right? So we know what we're doing. We can follow those links that we do. And then it goes to an Excel download. And we're like, well, that's what kinds of transcript shows up as a spreadsheet. So there's still very small, like, there's something that's not quite right. And the recommendation that we would have for our listeners is, if you're not expecting it, then usually just reach out to the person that's it's purporting to be from and ask them if it really did come from them. But don't go through the email, because somebody else is probably reading.
0: Yeah, you have to have another reference to use to check. Yeah.
1: Calling somebody.
0: Yeah. Okay. Whew. Well, that's an interesting start. I'm going to jump in with something that came up to me, because just recently on a trip to the East Coast and back. And on such a trip, there's a tendency to have a little bit of time. And so I came across what looked like another avenue to speed your way along when you're faced with TSA, et cetera. And that's the mobile ID. Mm-hmm. Okay. So I checked it out, and it seemed to be a legitimate site that I was going to. And I went through the process. You have to use your passport, and you set up essentially a mobile way of passing through TSA. So when you approach TSA, these days, carry a passport and my special driver's license. And I found that I can dig those out and do it. But here, for facility's sake, it seems that we have very often we have our access to the plane on our phone. So we have a ticket, an e-ticket that's there. So when we walk up, the phone pops out and you use that to identify that you can actually enter and begin the process of going through TSA. So you have that already. So it seems like, well, then I just flip over to my wallet, my e-wallet on the phone, where I have this mobile ID, and I just, so I tried it out and it worked. I mean, it worked very quickly. I mean, you do the ticket, you do the thing, and you're through. Talk about what do you think about that?
1: Well, I mean, there's two sides to it. So of course the reduction of friction is nice, right? Like you said, the convenience element is there. And for the most part, people's phones are, you know, pretty darn secure.
0: Yep.
1: And to be able to use these, the device itself has to have a capability called a secure enclave.
0: Right.
1: I mean, it usually is like what Samsung and Apple phones have, a secure enclave. Others might as well too, but you want to check for it. And a quick question for you. When you used your ID, your mobile ID, were you using the Alaska mobile ID capability or?
0: No. Okay. So here we want to differentiate for listeners, because I learned some things. As I said, it's a little bit of time. So I went through and I did reviews, mobile ID, and so on. So what we find is that there were two things that became clear. One was a mobile ID that would represent essentially putting a driver's license on your
1: right.
0: phone. Now, there are maybe a dozen or more states that have done that. Mm-hmm. Well, Alaska is not really there. No. I mean, I said, that's okay. All right. Because the second way was the passport mobile ID. Mm. And that required you to have your passport and you actually had to take your own picture and compare it to your passport picture. And then, of course, these days when you go to TSA, what you also have is a camera there. And so what they're going to do is, if you step before the camera, is the camera will compare the picture that's taken by the camera to the picture that you have taken of yourself and that's on your passport.
1: Yeah.
0: And so the passport ID is a separate thing. Somewhere down the road, it looks like the state of Alaska will come around to saying, because here there's a seduction going on, because now I have my phone and I really don't have to, I might not have to carry a wallet and all the rest of it. I just have to have the phone, which in some respects appears to be more secure than my wallet, which is an analog type of thing with the cards, et cetera, because all the cards and the way to get through TSA and pay for my coffee, I just use the phone. So I rarely even touch the wallet or need to be concerned that I have it with me. So that's a direction of going where you say, okay, that's a universe of phone that provides everything that I need to go through the world. So at this point, it feels like I can travel, I can go get on a plane, travel, buy all kinds of things, communicate with people, take pictures, et cetera. The only thing I need is my phone. I don't need a wallet.
1: Right.
0: Okay.
1: Which is,
0: here we are. But you have talked in the past about phones being sort of leaky.
1: They are. They're computers.
0: Yes. Well, you know, and all computers have some degree of leak built in. But so I comment about this because you use the term convenience, which I think is a lot of what people are about. In fact, that's why you have a credit card, isn't it?
1: Yeah.
0: So I don't have to, if I'm going in, I don't have to go to the bank and get $100 to buy something because I know it's going to cost $100. It doesn't matter what the price is that I'm looking at. I can facilitate all that.
1: Yeah. Which, of course, is fascinating to me because you got what the fee schedule for running your credit cards, but somewhere between 3 to 4%. So that's like inflation right there. Because now
0: So Peter, so let me ask you a simple question: when's the last time you wrote a check?
1: Oh, I still write checks. I still carry cash. Yeah.
0: Ah, there you go.
1: Yeah. No, I don't. I mean, I obviously am a little bit older. You know, the thing is that, quick comment here when we get back to the technology. It's really wild to me. You're talking about going up to these cameras and TSA. I remember growing up and hearing the narratives about what our Cold War adversaries and what life was like for them. And I think it's just absolutely wild that we just live that life as if like the part of the value proposition of being a citizen of the United States was freedom.
0: Sure.
1: And freedom from surveillance.
0: And privacy.
1: And, you know, when you go up to that camera, where did that image come from? How do they know that it's you? Because they're no longer making an evaluation in the moment that it's you, right? You're being that person's perspective. There's no longer, so the judgment making, of course, is taken away from the TSA agent, right? They're no longer evaluating. They're having a third party that's validating that
0: a digital umpire in a baseball game.
1: Yeah, absolutely. So, you know, for me, I think it's hilarious, you know, that when we were growing up, you know, I'm a Cold War kid, mm-hmm. and the things that I thought we were fighting for at that time have changed.
0: Yep.
1: And the lived experience is different and probably closer to that of what it was like to be under the thumb of an authoritarian communist regime. But moving back to, obviously we have elections and things like that. Cool. But moving back to the technology here, your phone now is a single point of failure, not just from security, right? But also you can lose it as well, too. Just the other day I was driving along and there was a phone in the middle of the road.
0: Ooh.
1: Right? Yeah. I think somebody had like left it on the top of their car and drove off and, you know.
0: Yeah, sure.
1: Yeah. And think of all the stuff that's on there that's loaded on there, right? Wow. You're essentially your new wallet and you want to keep it, just needs to have a charge. And it is now available and accessible. Your wallet is now available and accessible to the entirety of the internet. So something to consider. And it just means that, you know, if you've got an iPhone, if you're going to choose to do that, make sure you're keeping your iPhone as up to date as possible. Apple considers antivirus competitive intelligence. They do not allow antivirus on their platform. Mm-hmm. So you're going to need to make sure that your updates. Apple's like, we will secure your phone. Okay. Thank you. But you now have a single point of failure. Google, on the other hand, right, they do allow antivirus. They have looser, they have not as good of a security history, but they have, at least you can get a good antivirus and Google will be updating their phone. So you got six of one, half dozen the other in terms of how you want to go. But either way, protect yourself if you're going to be putting your IDs on your phones.
0: So this is, again, fascinating because as we've had this conversation just now, I realized, all I need is my phone. But of course, all anybody who wants to do anything to me needs is my phone. Well, let's leave that for the moment because we're going to stay static. There'll be changes and so on. We go on. But the two things that I also came across that I shared with you had to do with what appear to be, let's look at the election thing in particular, because I just reviewed all of the people that are running. Many, many people are running in the elections for the U.S. Senate, the U.S. House, our local Alaska legislature, local elections, and so on. This is absolutely, in my experience, the biggest field of candidates ever. And of course, there's a lot of angst at the national level about interference, which interestingly is interference not only from outside the country, but maybe an interference from within the country. So this is just an incredible field. What's your sense as we move here about changing vulnerabilities in this election as compared to elections past?
1: I don't think anything has changed other than the fact that more people are talking about it being changed, right? Our elections by every measure are pretty darn secure. We go through this every election cycle and there seems to be certain parties that if they lose the election or something, they're going to try to throw shade at the election. And there's you know, a lot of the voting machine manufacturers can possibly be doing a bit of a better job, right? You know, we've talked a little bit about the certification program.
0: Right.
1: Some participate, some don't. You'd like to see all, but even then, the when we actually look at what it takes for a threat actor to go in and alter the results of an election, it's really, really expensive and really hard, and a lot can go wrong, right? The thing is like one of the things about hacking and compromise of systems is that you prefer to do it remotely, and it's usually a low effort, high reward capability. For example, like North Korea and Iran and even Israel, right? They don't have large expeditionary forces, but they can have outsized impact on the world stage through good cyber capabilities, and they do. Right. We talk about the Iranians, for example, North Koreans. Carrying out that kind of capability on an election is really, really hard. And it's a lot easier and a lot cheaper to throw shade at, right? If you want to undermine, just pretend like it could be.
0: Right.
1: And of course, you know, they'll look at professionals like myself who have an invested view in trying to make sure that, you know, things are as secure as possible and invite us into, you know, mirror or parrot those things because things always can be more secure. The question is are they reasonably secure? Mm-hmm. And I believe that every time we look at this, it is more than reasonably secure. And that's something we need to be thinking about. Yes, improve. Yes, be better. But also be clear about where you are in space.
0: Okay. Well, the other topic that popped up was concerns about military. I mean, we have a significant installation in JBear locally and other bases in the state. And the military, I guess I'm thinking as I look out at the world, we have the military sphere, we have the governmental sphere, whether it's the local government or the state government, then we have people sphere with all the rest of us out there. And there's some concern that these days that attacks involving a military or the government would be very disruptive, even though it would seem that attacking an individual is easier because of typically a lack of defenses. Any comments about that?
1: So you're not quite clear on the question.
0: Well, who's most at risk? The military, the government, or us?
1: Yes.
0: Oh, thank you. Okay.
1: I mean, it's hard to tell. I mean, the government, of course, and the military, they tend to have access to bigger bags of money, but they're also way more complex. And there's a concept sometimes that gets thrown around in the industry about whether or not organizations are too big to secure. And we've seen that from time to time, mm-hmm. where all it takes is some missteps or corner cutting to watch an organization have, you know, a ransomware event or something like that. So, you know, the military and the government are large. They are very, very exposed, probably more so than anyone else in the world. And at the same time, we recognize that those, you know, when those attacks occur, and they do, our listeners can look up Operation Yankee Buckshot as a very interesting look into what the DoD has experienced with cyber actors. It all started with the USB drive being plugged into a computer, and it was a very difficult thing for the military to undo. But my recognition is like we're all in the playing with the same ball.
0: Okay.
1: Everybody's using Windows.
0: All right. Got it. Mike Malevsky here at Big Cabbage Radio. Palmer, Alaska. I'm speaking with Peter House, and we've been talking about all kinds of strange things, cyber danger world things. We have a few minutes left. Peter, anything else you'd like to share with listeners at this time as we enter the beauty of summer?
1: I think that we've covered a lot of great ground, you know, making sure that your phone is up to date, making sure that your computers are up to date, where you can, having an antivirus or an endpoint protection capability. I would highly recommend that if you're traveling, remember to be using a VPN service as well too. There's going to be a lot of travel out there. So, you know, especially if you're overseas,
0: right?
1: But even if you're just out of state, highly consider using a VPN.
0: Okay. Peter, thank you very much. I think it's time for both of us to go out into the sun, enjoy the world, and to listeners, do the same. And we'll be back in a couple of weeks. Take care now.
1: Take care.
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0: Attention Glen Highway drivers and neighbors. Your input is needed on changes coming to the Glen. Come to a public meeting for the Glen Highway Arctic Avenue to Palmer Fishhook Road Safety and Capacity Improvements Project on Wednesday, June 3rd from 5 to 7 p.m. at the Palmer Depot. The Alaska Department of Transportation and Public Facilities will present the draft proposal and needs statement along with the preliminary design variants. They need your feedback to find the best solutions. That's Wednesday, June 3rd, from 5 to 7 p.m. at the Palmer Depot. 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AgWest Farm Credit is a financial cooperative that provides financing, crop insurance, and related services to farmers and ranchers across the West. 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
2: Hello, everybody. You're listening to Ag Matters. I'm your host, Ken Hoffman. I'm a farmer out in Palmer near the fairgrounds. My little farm is called Matsu Microgreens, where we grow gourmet vegetables year-round. But I'm also the executive director of the Alaska Farm Bureau. And we're an organization made up of farmers and food producers. And it's a lot of fun to be a part of it and to come to our meetings and network. So, yeah. And today we have Tony on the line called in. So thank you, Tony, for calling in.
3: Glad to be here.
2: Awesome. So if you could tell us a little bit about yourself and your farm.
3: Yes, we have a small family farm in Chugiak. Our primary product is raw goat's milk. So we have a small dairy farm. We also raise some pigs to help take care of any of the waste products from cheese making and all that kind of stuff. And we got a little flock as well, just to kind of throw some eggs in for customers.
2: That's great. And what's the name of your farm?
3: We're the Tiny Homestead. It's run by my wife and I. We've got a few employees and 1.5-year-old child who's learning the ropes.
2: Sounds good. So how did you and your wife end up in Alaska and start, building this farm?
3: Sure. So the military brought me up here. I've been with the Alaska National Guard for 15 years now. And she came up through an internship and we met up here. And then I always wanted, my grandparents had a farm for a long time, and I was kind of attracted to that kind of lifestyle. So I bought some property in Chugiak, and then with the virgin ground, basically been building out a small little homestead. Eventually in 2021, growing enough that we could offer some products to other people. And then we've just been growing since then, offering more products and doing a little bit more with the farm.
2: Awesome. So how many acres do you have in Chugiak?
3: We just have 5 acres.
2: Okay.
3: It's mostly Chugiak. A lot of it's hilly with trees, so goats just kind of fit the scene. They help me clear out all the brush underneath and whatnot when I need them to. But most of the time we keep them in just little lots, pens that are dry pens, and we feed them hay and bring them branches and stuff like that sometimes.
2: Okay. And how many goats do you have?
3: Usually milk around about 16 does, and with all the other grow outs and bucks and whatnot, we average right around 30 to 40 depending on kidding and how fast they get sold off to other farms.
2: Amazing. And what breed do you have?
3: Yeah, so we have a few breeds. We do breed Nigerian dwarves and miniature alpines. We have a few full-grown alpines that we breed mini alpines with. So we make what's known as F1, a first-generation mini alpine, and then F2, second-generation mini alpines. We milk both of them. Nigerian dwarves produce a higher butterfat milk, which is really good for a lot of the products we like to make. And then the alpines, mini alpines, produce just more of the volume that we need to go out the door.
2: Nice. So tell us about your business model. What products are you selling? And are you doing herd shares or anything like that?
3: Mm-hmm. Yep. Right now we're doing herd shares. Main product is just fresh raw milk. And then we do some cheeses as well, mostly soft cheeses at this point. We do make cream. So all of these products are available through our herd share. We basically have it set up where each, so like a half a gallon of milk is 1 share, a quart of kefir is 1 share, and then somewhere around 8 to 10 ounces of cheese, depending what type of cheese to share. So people can mix and match what they want share-wise, and then we've just got a cost structure that benefits people that take more shares.
2: Nice. So how do people sign up for one of your shares?
3: Yep. So they can usually get a hold of us, either call or email the Tiny Homestead. We'll usually have people out so they can see it the first time. They can see the place. Herd share is a much more, say, tight-knit sort of relationship than just a direct consumer. They usually get to see, ask questions, whatever they want, and then they pick up weekly either at the farm or at a pickup location. We have an Anchorage twice a week.
2: Nice. And where's the pickup location in Anchorage?
3: Yeah, it's in East Anchorage, kind of near. It's just one of our herd share members has volunteered his back deck, and he's willing to have us drop stuff off. So it's kind of a blind drop, and it's just near the DeBar Costco.
2: Nice. So do you do any farmers markets as well?
3: We don't. That would be more of a direct sale, and we have some problems with the current direct-to-consumer legislation, and we're just unwilling to go through some of those onerous requirements to get us there.
2: Yep, I understand. So herd shares is mainly what you guys do?
3: Yep, herd shares and animal sales. And then the only other thing we do, we go to events with the baby goats. We have an event called Goat Giggles, where we bring just the littlest goats, normally up to about 12 weeks old when they're nice and bouncy. And we go to events like we'll be at the Renaissance Fair, we'll be at Highland Games, we'll be at Bear Paw, and then the Alaska State Fair.
2: Okay, cool. What about the Homestead Expo? Did you ever participate in that?
3: Yes, yeah, we did that last year, and we'll be doing it this year as well. So we'll be out at Big Lake here in a couple weeks doing that.
2: Awesome. So how did you learn about milking goats, or why did you get into that particular part of homesteading?
3: Yeah, so it kind of has to do with personal dietary restrictions. So my wife has never been able to tolerate any of the store-bought milk, cheese, any kind of really dairy products like that. She's just always had an issue with it digestively. So I had heard some time ago that raw goat's milk can be easier for people to digest. So it's something that we decided to just take on and just do kind of for the family in 2019. So our first kidding was in 2020. And around that same time, everything got locked down. So we had a lot more time to actually build out the farm because both of us were essentially laid off. So we discovered that she can tolerate all of our milk and cheese. So that was great because now there's all kinds of dessert that have cream and whatnot in it. And it was just a big increase in quality of life for us. And then we just started producing more than we even really needed for ourselves right off the bat. So we started opening up herd share. We have mentors out in the valley. So Susie Crosby out there with Cottonwood Creek Farms kind of taught us the ropes around herd share and all of the goating ways. And we really owe a lot to them.
2: That's awesome. Have you guys ever thought of adding a cow to the dairy?
3: Our property isn't really suited for cattle, only because that we just don't have like any good pasture or anything for them. And it's just where we're at here. I think goats just works for us a lot better. We already have the infrastructure. We'd have to build out all new infrastructure if we wanted to have cows. So I don't think that's in the cards for us, at least with this property.
2: Yep. So do you find that most of your customers that purchase the herd shares, do they have the same issues with cow milk as well?
3: Some do. I mean, everybody has their own reasons for it. Sometimes it can be dietary restrictions and they just want some form of dairy in their diet and they're able to find it through us. Other people just might think that goat's milk is superior to cow milk for whatever reason. You know, everybody's got their own opinions. And I think if it works for you, you know, eat it. You know, if you don't have any side effects from what you eat, you know, do what feels good.
2: Yeah. So tell us more about your cheeses. Like how many different types of cheeses are you guys making?
3: Yeah. So we do, for the herd share, we do two cheeses. We make a chèvre, which is just a simple fermented cheese. It's a soft cheese. And then we do a cream cheese as well. So we sell those. They really work well frozen. So we were able to store a lot of our cheese. So we'll have a normal milk production curve. Usually in the fall after the kids wean, we get a lot more milk during that time than actually can go out the door. So we produce a lot of our cheeses that time, freeze them, and then they can go out the door year round. We haven't gotten into hard cheeses yet. It's one of those time-consuming things that I haven't found the time for yet, but I do look forward to doing it in the future.
2: Nice. And what other products do you guys sell besides cheese?
3: Yep, so we sell cream, and then, of course, that can always be going out the door, sour cream. We do some eggs. We also set up our eggs as an egg share. Since we are in the Anchorage municipality, there are some extra requirements for eggs for direct sale to consumers. So we've actually just kind of use the share model for a flock share in addition.
2: Fascinating. So how many chickens do you have?
3: We usually run with about 50 hens. And then we do have a small flock of ducks as well, about 10 ducks.
2: Are the ducks
3: eggs aren't
2: for eggs?
3: Quite as popular, but it gives people an option.
2: Okay. What breeds of chickens do you guys have?
3: Typically just your standard layer crosses, something like a sex link or something like that. We're not too particular on breed, and we just want high production.
2: So are you guys looking to expand your goat herd?
3: Slowly over time, as we get more infrastructure built. You know, I mean, one of the challenges in Alaska, even though we don't get a ton of rain here, we also don't get a lot of drying action. So it is one of the things, and even this spring's been very wet. We haven't had our normal dry spring, so it feels kind of like fall right now, and the muck is always a challenge for us, just dealing with the muck and having to be conscious of the hoof care and everything like that with animals that are in constant wet. So getting more dry coverage space is kind of our limiting factor right now.
2: And how many employees do you have?
3: Yeah, so we employ typically a lot of teenagers, so they come out maybe a couple times a week. So usually around 5 to 8 employees either help us with the farm or the events as well, since we usually do need some help at the booth.
2: Do they help with milking?
3: They do, yeah. So we train people up with milking. We train them to just do outside chores, you know, daily feeding, watering, that kind of stuff. And then many of them have the opportunities to go to the events and work a full day of hanging out with baby goats and, you know, people who enjoy them.
2: Nice, nice. Well, is there anything else about the farm you'd like our listeners to know about, to understand about goat milk, or where you got how to sign up for a herd share?
3: Yeah, I mean, they can always just reach out at the Tiny Homestead at Facebook. Or our email is tinyhomestead.ak@gmail.com. And they can reach out to us if they have any questions. We do open up our farm to a lot of people who are just interested in learning. So even if you want to get into goat, we do have a volunteer program. So people can come out and they can get their hands dirty. They can get all the learning they want, you know, once a week, whatever they're up for. So if people are interested, wanting to learn about farming, learning about what we do, they can always reach out to us for those opportunities as well.
2: Awesome. So you have volunteer days at the farm.
3: Yeah, I mean, basically it's based on when weekends normally, that's when a lot of people have full-time jobs are able to come out. So Saturday mornings, evenings, whatever works better for people, because we do chores as a dairy twice a day, every day, no breaks, no holidays.
2: Yeah, I know how that is. Even in the dead of winter, you guys are milking?
3: Yep. We do milk year-round. Right now is kind of our low season. We do start kidding in January just to get some early producers. And then we do have a few does that long lactate really well. So we're able to keep a flow of milk going out to our herd share members year-round. And right now, we're tight, but we've got a lot of does who are kidding this month. So we'll be flush with milk in a few weeks.
2: Awesome. And then what about social media? Do you guys have any Facebook or Instagram?
3: Yeah, we do Facebook. So sometimes we'll post videos or whatnot on Facebook. So you can find us there at the Tiny Homestead and enjoy little baby goats bouncing around. Stuff like that is what we usually post there.
2: I love it. Awesome. Well, thank you, Tony, for calling in and telling us about your goat dairy. And I'm excited to hear that there is one. I didn't know that there was a herd of goats that big in Chugiak. So super cool to hear.
3: Yeah. Thanks.
2: All right. And thank you, everybody, for listening to Ag Matters. We'll talk later. Bye-bye.
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1: It's time for page two, news that might not make the front page for Wednesday, June 3rd, 2026. Casey Ressler is thrilled. The new Gateway Visitor Center is close to its long-awaited opening. Ressler is the president and CEO of the Matsu Convention and Visitors Bureau. The opening will mark the culmination of a vision that began almost two decades ago by the borough. The location was chosen after a 2010 feasibility study examined sites throughout the region. The building is complete. Ressler is even working at his office there. Crews are finishing the installation of exhibits and displays. The center is expected to welcome visitors by mid-June. The Bureau will plan a community celebration in coordination with the Matsu Borough to mark the opening of the Visitor Center. The center is located near Matanuska Lake at the entrance to the Matsu Valley. It offers views of the Chugach Mountains and Pioneer Peak. Visitors can enjoy paved walking paths that include scenic overlooks, a designated selfie spot, and a picnic area. It will provide travelers with the opportunity to learn about the region. The Visitor Center is not meant to be

0: be a final destination. The goal is to provide visitors with an introduction to the Mat-Su experience and encourage them to explore communities across the borough, according to Ressler. He wants them to discover the unique experience that each community offers. He added that the Gateway Visitor Center is intended to complement, not replace, existing attractions such as the Mat-Su Museum of History and Art, Palmer Museum of History and Art, and the Wasilla Museum. The Bureau is working closely with both. Ressler highlighted the growing national awareness of the Mat-Su region. He noted that a recent national travel article featuring lesser-known destinations included the Mat-Su Valley. He explained that such recognition often results from years of relationship building with travel writers and media representatives. This has been part of the Bureau's tourism promotion efforts. The Visitor Center will operate from 10 a.m. to 6 p.m. 7 days a week. It plans to remain open year-round. Hours may be adjusted seasonally as visitor patterns become clearer. Funding for the project came primarily from a $6.7 million Federal Economic Development Administration grant funded through the American Rescue Plan. The sale of the previous visitor center property provided funds for the required local match. Ressler stressed that local property taxes were not used to construct the building. Ongoing operations will be supported through the tourism promotion funds generated by the borough bed tax. Visitors pay this tax when staying in hotels, lodges, and short-term rentals. The center is designed as a community asset as well as serving tourists. The classroom and meeting space are equipped with large presentation screens. They can accommodate up to 100 people and will be available for rentals, educational programs, and events. Outdoor gatherings and concerts are also being considered. Ressler says the Bureau focuses on welcoming visitors and supporting local communities. It also is launching a redesigned tourism website. He believes Alaska continues to hold a special place in travelers' imaginations, but notes that continued promotion is essential to keep the Mat-Su Valley on the must-visit lists of travelers. This article was based on an interview with Casey Ressler on Valley Edition on Friday, May 22nd. Listen to the full interview on BigCabbageRadio.org in Valley Edition under podcasts. In other news, the second public meeting of the safety and capacity improvements planned for the Glen Highway from Arctic Avenue to Palmer Fishhook is at the Palmer Depot tonight from 5 to 7 p.m. The Alaska Department of Transportation and Facilities is collecting input on the plan. Stop by to look at the plans and give feedback to DOT. Page 2 airs weekdays at 7 a.m., 9 a.m., 11:50 a.m., and 6 p.m. It is also posted on BigCabbageRadio.org, Facebook, and Nextdoor. 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This Page 2 article was reported by Mike Malewski and produced by yours truly, Lee Henriksen. 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That's it for today and the news on Page 2 on Wednesday, June 3rd, 2026.
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3: The physicist Richard Feynman was one of the most brilliant scientists of his generation. But he was also a troublemaker, an obsessive, and a man who spoke truth to power. Along the way, he created a blueprint for how to lead a life of honest inquiry.
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6: So I turned out to be a tremendous genius to them. I was a god coming down from the sky.
3: Part one of The Curious, Brilliant, Vanishing Mr. Feynman is coming up on Freakonomics Radio right after this hour's news. The physicist Richard Feynman once explained where fire comes from.
7: And the light and heat that's coming out, that's the light and heat of the sun that went in. So it's sort of stored sun that's coming out when you burn it, a log.
3: The wildfires that hit Los Angeles last year burned down the house where Feynman and his family lived in Altadena. It was near the Caltech campus where he had taught for decades. Fire also destroyed Zorthian Ranch up in the hills where Feynman loved to spend time. Those losses are regrettable, but they were just property. Feynman left a mark on the world that runs much deeper than mere property. In 2024, we made a three-part series called The Curious, Brilliant, Vanishing Mr. Feynman, and I thought now might be a good time to replay that series for you. Today, part one, The Curious Mr. Feynman. I hope you enjoy.
8: So, a little scrap of paper in my dad's writing. He had a weird way of working where he would just write on, like, if he ran out of paper or something, he would grab a Kleenex box or write on the corners of junk mail or wherever there was clear space.
3: That is Michelle Feynman. Her father is the late Richard Feynman, a theoretical physicist who taught for decades at Caltech, the California Institute of Technology in Pasadena. And that's where we are today, in a climate-controlled underground archive going through her father's files. Feynman led an unusual and unusually eventful life. While he was still in graduate school, he was recruited to join the Manhattan Project, the U.S. military's secret program to build an atomic bomb. Toward the end of his life, he was asked to join a presidential commission to investigate the explosion of the Challenger space shuttle. NASA had launched the Challenger from Cape Canaveral, Florida, on a cold January day in 1986. It was in the air only 73 seconds before it exploded on live TV. All seven crew members were killed, including a schoolteacher named Krista McAuliffe.
8: I remember being in history, and we didn't take our test, and they said that a terrible thing had happened. And then I came home, and my parents, who rarely had the television on, were in front of the television. They seemed pretty distraught by the whole thing. And then I guess he got a call inviting him to be part of the commission.
3: This commission was ordered by President Ronald Reagan. Feynman's wife, Gwyneth, urged her husband to accept the invitation. He was disinclined. Physics, he loved. Solving theoretical mysteries, he loved. It was the politics he hated. Feynman was now 67 years old, and he'd been sick for a while with cancer. Sometimes he was surprised he was still alive and grateful, but the idea of spending months in Washington seemed worse than death. President Reagan had asked former Secretary of State William Rogers to run the commission. "Whatever you do," Reagan told him, "don't embarrass NASA." As for Richard Feynman, embarrassment wasn't something that he really worried about.
8: I think it was really ultimately my mom who said, "Okay, let's be honest. If you don't do it, they'll all be doing the same thing. And if he did it, there would be this one other person sort of buzzing around and trying to really find out what happened."
3: Feynman thought about it for a while. Finally, he accepted. Here's how he put it to his wife. "Okay, I am going to commit suicide for 6 months." But once he took the assignment, he attacked it, visiting engineers across the country to learn everything he could about how the space shuttle worked. Feynman wasn't a rocket scientist, but he had helped build the atomic bomb at Los Alamos, and he had won a Nobel Prize for his work in quantum electrodynamics. Among his physicist peers, he was thought of as a wizard. Freeman Dyson said that Feynman had the most original mind of his generation. He was also perhaps the world's most famous living scientist. So, yes, Richard Feynman was a logical choice to serve on this presidential commission, but he was also a risky choice.
9: I do know that there was somebody on the commission that he didn't like, or he thought the person didn't like him, and there were disagreements.
3: Feynman grew concerned that this investigation would be more of a show trial, political propaganda meant to save face. The U.S. was still fighting a Cold War with Russia, and the American space program was a key asset. Most of the 12 members of the commission were political or military appointees. Feynman worried that Chairman Rogers would try to sideline him, maybe even withhold information. But having spent a lifetime teaching physics at Caltech, Feynman had no shortage of former students now working for NASA and at NASA's Jet Propulsion Lab, which is at Caltech, just down the road from Feynman's archives, where we are today.
8: So I'm wondering what this is, like who gave him this piece of paper and then he made notes on it. Space shuttle operations entail a significant degree of risk. And then that's circled, and then what do you think? Oh, what do you think the magnitude of the risk is?
3: The magnitude of the risk, Feynman learned, varied greatly depending on who you asked. NASA management had put the risk of a shuttle disaster at around 1 in 100,000. Feynman thought this was absurd. It implied, as he later wrote, that you could put a shuttle up every day for 300 years, expecting to lose only one. The engineers at NASA, the people responsible for actually building and knowing the thing, they put the risk of a disaster at 1 in 100. The engineers, for all their technical ability, they knew this was still a dangerous enterprise. Feynman wrote, "What is the cause of management's fantastic faith in the machinery?"
8: This section describes possible shuttle accidents leading to catastrophic failure. And then he's got some notes in the margins.
3: In Washington, the commission began to interview witnesses. Feynman didn't think Chairman Rogers was trying very hard to get to the true cause of the explosion. So Feynman began asking questions, sharp, unrelenting questions, questions about the science. During a break, Chairman Rogers was overheard in the men's room complaining to the astronaut Neil Armstrong, who also sat on the commission. He said, "Feynman is becoming a real pain in the ass." Feynman, known in these archival documents as RPF, felt the investigation was becoming a whitewash.
8: Right. RPF calls Graham again, do something, feel frustrated and miserable.
3: Serving on the commission had been as dreadful an experience as Feynman had feared, but he kept digging. By now, he had come to believe that the Challenger exploded because of the failure of what are called O-rings, small circular seals designed to prevent fluid or air from leaking during a mechanical process. The solid rocket boosters on the Challenger contained O-rings that were meant to expand and contract as needed. They were made from a synthetic rubber called Vitin. It had been suggested to Feynman that the O-rings might fail under certain weather conditions.
8: Tina calls RPF after working on his car in D.C. winter cold and notes that O-rings are not very flexible in cold weather. Could that have been a factor since it was very cold on the day of the launch? RPF sounds like a good possibility.
3: The day of the launch had been cold, cold enough that some of the engineers were worried, but not cold enough for NASA to scrap the launch. They had already had to do that a couple times. Looking back, it appears that on this day, NASA leadership was in the grips of what is called go fever. So go they did.
10: It was a bitter cold but sparkling clear morning at Cape Canaveral. There was a sense of relief that the much delayed flight was finally underway.
11: Looks like a couple of the solid rocket boosters blew away from the side of the shuttle in an explosion.
12: We have a report from the flight dynamics officer that the vehicle has exploded. We are looking at checking with the recovery forces to see what can be done at this point.
3: Richard Feynman was a patriot. He loved NASA. He loved adventure and exploration. He even loved risk-taking, as long as the risk had been properly calculated. What he hated was any attempt to paper over the truth. As a scientist, all he wanted was to find out true things. Here are some other things he hated: hypocrisy, BS, and the use of unscientific thinking to make important decisions. And that's where he felt the Rogers Commission had landed. Ever since working on the atomic bomb at Los Alamos, Feynman had known that scientists and generals don't always mix well. So he now decided to pull a stunt. This was very much in character for Feynman. He had a brand of intelligence that could tip into the obnoxious. At Los Alamos, he became famous for cracking safes. As a kid, he had discovered that the radio quiz show he listened to with his family played earlier on a different station, so he would listen to the early version in his bedroom and then magically know all the answers when they listened together downstairs. But this stunt on a presidential commission investigating a national tragedy would be in public, on television. Let's get back to those notes in the archive.
8: Next morning, Feynman in suit and tie gets into taxi. Take me to a hardware store. But we're in downtown Washington, sir. The Capitol is over there, the White House over there. There's no hardware store around here. But driver remembers one a few miles away and takes RPF to it. They wait until it opens at 8:30. C-clamps seem to be too big, but RPF buys one anyway. Also buys screwdriver and wrench to get model apart.
3: His idea was simple. He would dunk a model of the shuttle's O-ring assembly in a glass of ice water, let it get down to the temperature it had been when the Challenger was launched from Cape Canaveral, and then see how the O-rings responded. It was the kind of thing a good science teacher might show his students to demonstrate what is called thermal hysteresis.
8: In public hearing, no ice water. RPF asks for some, and there is a big delay. Page thought RPF wanted ice water for everyone. Several good opportunities are missed. Finally, ice water comes.
10: Commission member Richard Feynman, after examining the O-ring, had a surprise.
13: Oh, I took the stuff that I got out of your seal, and I put it in ice water. And I discovered that when you put some pressure on it for a while and then undo it, it maintains, it doesn't stretch back, it stays the same dimension. In other words, for a few seconds at least, and more seconds than that, there's no resilience in this particular material when it's at a temperature of 32 degrees. I believe that has some significance for our problem.
3: I believe that has some significance for our problem. Feynman's TV stunt with the O-rings and the ice water became the defining moment of the Challenger inquiry.
9: And it's just like, just such a mic drop. You know, it's done with so much understated showmanship. It's just great. It's just great.
3: It would later be revealed that NASA had known about the O-ring problem, but had downplayed the risks. The Rogers Commission, in its published report, went easy on NASA, as President Reagan had asked. But the report did include an appendix written by Richard Feynman. He didn't go easy on NASA. Here's his final sentence. For a successful technology, reality must take precedence over public relations, for nature cannot be fooled. For Richard Feynman, nature was everything. He saw the natural universe as the greatest puzzle ever created. Understanding and explaining it was what drove him to be a scientist. He'd been that way as a kid in Far Rockaway, Queens, on the ocean's edge of New York City. It's true that he was gifted mathematically, but his real superpowers were curiosity and playfulness. He wanted to know how everything worked. Bubbles, rainbows, ocean waves and brain waves, consciousness and dreaming. He wondered about the inner workings of an atom and the outer edges of the known universe. He had a long parade of deep obsessions: Mayan hieroglyphics, the behavior of ants, playing the bongos. For a serious scientist, bongo playing went against type. For him, it was perfectly on brand. Feynman let himself get deeply interested in the things that interested him, and he was happy to ignore the rest. And once he was interested, there was no question Feynman was afraid to ask. But he didn't suffer fools And he thought there were a lot of fools in the world, people who knew the name of things without understanding how the thing worked, as Feynman liked to say. Whether he meant to or not, Richard Feynman created a sort of blueprint for how to lead a life of honest inquiry. Bill Gates once called Feynman the best teacher I never had. And over the years, I've come to realize the same may be true for me. I've always loved reading Feynman, reading about him. Some of the questions I ask when I interview people for this show are stolen from Feynman. Steve Levitt, my Freakonomics friend and co-author, is also a Feynman nut. And if you look at Levitt's economic research, you see a lot of Feynman beneath the surface, the way he'll come at a problem with a childlike curiosity and intensity and a willingness to build an understanding from the ground up. Feynman appreciated that the world is complex and that it's better to know for sure that one small thing is true rather than make grand claims that can't be verified. And there's one more thing to love about Richard Feynman. He was always willing to speak truth to power. We saw this during the Challenger investigation. We saw it back at Los Alamos when the much more experienced physicists who were running the project realized that the aggressive kid with the Queen's accent was always shouting down what he called lousy ideas, and he was usually right. It strikes me that there are a lot of lousy ideas floating around these days, but there aren't many people who are both willing and able to shout them down. And by able, I mean taking apart a bad argument with the rigor of a scientist and the patience of a teacher. It's the role filled by what we used to call public intellectuals. But to be clear, Feynman would have hated that label. He didn't really think of himself as an intellectual. And as much as he loved adventure and storytelling, he didn't have much use for public attention. Feynman was, of course, not a perfect person. He's been called out for behavior that was selfish, sometimes cruel, especially toward women. Still, I've been surprised to find just how much Feynman has faded from public view. I know that a lot of time has passed and that our culture has changed, but sometimes when I'm giving a talk, I'll mention something that Feynman said or did, and I get a lot of blank stares, and not just from young people. So I got to thinking. Maybe it's time to do something about this. Maybe it's time to get some more Feynman in our lives, including mine, because one thing I've learned from Feynman is that it is a wonderful thing to be interested in the things that interest you. And if you want to know, I'm probably not much more interested in theoretical physics than you are, but it turns out I am eternally interested in Richard Feynman. So today on Freakonomics Radio, we revisit a series about a scientist who continues to fascinate and challenge us even after all this time. That's right after the break.
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3: Part 1, The Curious Mr. Feynman. Chapter 1, Knowing the Name of Something. Okay, so let's start. Ralph, just say your name and what you do.
4: I'm Ralph Layton, and I'm not sure what I do. I guess the most consistent thing is that I was a teacher in the Pasadena School District for about a dozen years. And then when I fell in with Richard Feynman and hearing his stories and getting them out to the world, that helped me branch out and do other things.
3: Ralph Layton is now in his 70s. He was in his teens when he started hanging out with Feynman, who was a colleague of his father's. Ralph would become a sidekick to Feynman. He rode shotgun on adventures and misadventures. He became Feynman's writing partner, and perhaps most important, his drumming partner.
4: Drumming was key. Without drumming, I don't think I would have had more than a passing relationship, maybe when Feynman was over at our house, because my father was a professor of physics at Caltech, as Feynman was, and they did work on some projects together, most notably what are called the Big Red Books, the Feynman Lectures on Physics. You'll see three names on the cover for authors, Feynman, Leighton, and Sands. That Leighton was my father. That would have been about it, but since Feynman heard me and my friend Tom Rudeshauser outside on the patio drumming on little teak tables from Taiwan, he was drawn out to join us, and Feynman and I would get together for drumming, it seemed like, every week, and then stories would pop out.
3: These stories that Feynman would tell about his family, about working on the Manhattan Project, about teaching and doing physics, they would become the basis of two books that he talked and Ralph Leighton wrote down. The first one, published in 1985, was called Surely You're Joking, Mr. Feynman. The second was published in 1988, the same year Feynman died. It was called What Do You Care What Other People Think? The books were bestsellers.
4: He got a lot of this storytelling aspect from his mother. And Joan would say that when he and his mom got going back and forth with a repartee, that Joan was literally rolling on the floor laughing.
3: Joan was Richard Feynman's sister.
4: 9 years his junior, whom he was a real mentor to and encouraged her to go into science despite their mother saying, oh, women's brains are different. They can't go into science, blah, blah, blah.
3: Joan Feynman also became a physicist, an astrophysicist, known for her study of auroras, which her brother first taught her about when they were kids.
4: And Feynman's mother was quite a great balance to his father, who, being a real fan of science and all that, was at the same time kind of, I don't know how to say, kind of intense and embarrassing at times to the rest of the family in his intensity. Like, he was a strict vegetarian, and that's kind of early days to be a strict vegetarian. And they'd come out at a restaurant, you know, the whole family's there, and they would serve him the dish, and he'd say, I know you cooked that in a frying pan that had, you know, some bacon fat in it. And Richard's kind of, you know, sliding under the table out of embarrassment.
3: Richard Feynman was born in 1918. His parents were named Lucille and Melville. His family was Jewish, but he didn't have much connection to religion or even to a tribal affiliation. His father was a uniform salesman. He liked to tell Richard that people who wear uniforms are the same as everyone else, but the uniform tricks people into thinking otherwise. The Depression hit the family hard, and they moved around a good bit. They wound up in a crowded house in Queens. That house became Richard's playground, laboratory, and place of business. He was the neighborhood kid that people would call to fix their radios. He was interested in how things worked, not just physical things, but also language and the human psyche. For instance, why would people say they knew something when they didn't really know it? Here is Feynman telling a story about his father. This is from a BBC documentary by Christopher Sykes.
15: He would take me for walks in the woods and would tell me various things about interesting things that were going on in the woods. Looking at a bird, he says, do you know what that bird is? It's a brown-throated thrush. But in Portuguese, it's a honrapero. In Italian, a chuterapirita. He says, in Chinese, it's a chungmongtong. In Japanese, a patata tokodacha, etc. He says, now that you know all the languages, you want to know what the name of that bird is. And when you're finished with all that, he says, you'll know absolutely nothing whatever about the bird. You only know about humans in different places and what they call the bird. He knew the difference between knowing the name of something and knowing something.
16: You can see his ideas about what it meant to know something in the beginning of his lectures on QED, quantum electrodynamics, that were turned into a book. And at the beginning, he gives a little bit of history. And then at the end of it, he says, Is this history true? No. He says, this is a little story that physicists tell ourselves. I have no idea what the actual history is, but this is the kind of little thing that we have in our minds. And now let's get to the real stuff, the science.
17: That is Charles Mann, a science journalist and the author of several excellent books about science. For one book called The Second Creation, about the history of modern physics, Mann and his co-author Robert Crease interviewed Richard Feynman extensively in the mid-1980s.
16: He was in the forefront of the efforts to construct the Standard Model, which is one of the great accomplishments of science and one of the great accomplishments of the human mind, as far as I'm concerned.
17: And the Standard Model is what?
16: That's the picture of all the particles and forces in the universe, except for gravity. And it provides answers to all the sort of ordinary questions of science. You know, why is the sky blue? And why does the sun shine? And it's encompassed within this single mathematical structure that Feynman was a key contributor to. I think he was amused by the idea that a journalist would want to talk to him. I think he was delighted to talk about the physics, but he was extremely uncomfortable with the biographical parts of it. And the reason is that the physics, he felt like you could document that. This is actually what's going on. These papers show what we thought was happening. This was wrong. This was right. Whereas when you're talking about memory, he kept saying, this is my memory, right? This is not actually what happened. He was super skeptical about the worth of journalism. He was willing to answer our questions, but he was very much willing to see this as a total waste of time.
17: Richard Feynman had become the kind of scientist that inspired other people to do science.
18: I'm John Preskill. I'm a professor of theoretical physics at the California Institute of Technology. I am the Richard P. Feynman Professor of Theoretical Physics. I grew up in the Chicago area. My interest in science, like for a lot of people in my generation, I was, you know, a kid in the early 60s, and I was fascinated by the space program. But actually, Feynman had an influence on me when I was very young. There was a book fair at my elementary school, and I was drawn to a large volume with the title The World of Science. It had a chapter on each of various fields of science, and they were all interesting. There was neuroscience, and there was math, and there was astrophysics. But the thing I found most fascinating was the chapter on theoretical physics. And it started with the story of a small boy who has a red wagon with a ball in it, and he notices that when he pulls the wagon forward, the ball rolls to the back, and when he stops pulling it, the ball rolls forward.
15: My father had taught me to notice things, and one day when I was playing with what we call an express wagon, which is a little wagon which has a railing around it for children to play with that they can pull around, it had a ball in it. I remember this. It had a ball in it. And I pulled the wagon, and I noticed something about the way the ball moved. So I went to my father, and I said, say, Pop, I noticed something. When I pull the wagon, the ball rolls to the back of the wagon. It rushes to the back of the wagon. And when I'm pulling along and I suddenly stop, the ball rolls to the front of the wagon. I said, why is that? And he said, that, he says, nobody knows. He said, the general principle is that things that are moving try to keep on moving, and things that are standing still tend to stand still unless you push on them hard. And he says, this tendency is called inertia, but nobody knows why it's true. Now, that's a deep understanding.
18: Okay, so years later, I dug up the book and discovered that all of the chapters were based on interviews with Caltech faculty, where Feynman was a professor, and that certainly had an influence on me choosing a scientific career and becoming a physicist. And so 21 years later, I joined Feynman on the Caltech faculty. So go figure.
17: Ralph Layton,
4: My father would describe when someone would come to Feynman with their theory. And, you know, some highfalutin theory. And Feynman would say, okay, wait a minute. I don't understand anything. Just a minute. Remind me, please, you know, what's the anode and the cathode? Which one is which? And he asked these questions, which a lot of people would be reluctant to ask because it sounds like a stupid question, you know. So anyway, the professor trying to explain his theory would start from the ground up because Feynman would take him back to the first, you know, simple, and then build. And then at some point, the professor would say, oh, I see what I got to do. You know, in other words, he'd find the hole in his theory. He kind of could feel the physics and see how it's going to come out and then construct the pathway of how to get there. But then he would say to the students, I'm really sorry. I want to give you by example how to feel the physics, but I can't really teach you how to feel the physics.
5: He was a brilliant theoretical physicist, but what really made him stand out was his humanity. That's the reason that he was such a good popularizer of science, because he understood that this is not just about the numbers, that there is beauty in it. I'm Dr. Helen Chersky, and I'm a physicist who studies the ocean at University College London. If you look back at the books of his that were most popular and the lectures that were most popular, like, of course, he can do the technical stuff. You know, he's very, very good at explaining and synthesizing knowledge. But what he's really doing is making it human. And, you know, there's that very famous quote of the discussion with an artist.
15: I have a friend who's an artist and has sometimes taken a view which I don't agree with very well. He'll hold up a flower and say, look how beautiful it is. And I'll agree. And he says, you see, as I as an artist can see how beautiful this is, but you as a scientist, oh, take this all apart and it becomes dull thing. And I think that he's kind of nutty. First of all, the beauty that he sees is available to other people and to me too. I believe, although I may not be quite as refined as aesthetically as he is, that I can appreciate the beauty of a flower. At the same time, I see much more about the flower than he sees. I could imagine the cells in there, the complicated actions inside, which also have a beauty. I mean, it's not just beauty at this dimension of 1 centimeter. There's also beauty at a smaller dimensions. The inner structure, also the processes, the fact that the colors and the flower evolved in order to attract insects to pollinate it. The science knowledge only adds to the excitement, the mystery, and the awe of a flower. It only adds. I don't understand how it subtracts.
19: Oh, I think he had what one might call childlike curiosity, which I think most children have. The question is, do they lose it before they get to adulthood? And I think that he was a strong enough willed person who wanted to think in his own way for himself that he kept that childlike curiosity. Okay, well, let's see. I'm Stephen Wolfram, and I do science and technology, and I've done that for many years. I think Dick Feynman he liked being on his own doing his thing. He was not interested really in organizing other people to do things. When one goes through school, one is often just told, this is true, this is true, this is true. Well, why is it true? For him, at least when I knew him, he would always say, but why? Can we figure out why that's true? Is it even true? The thing that was important about his way of thinking, he didn't end up making many mistakes. And the reason is because everything was built on bedrock in the end. He just wanted to get down to the bedrock and understand why it would be true for himself. And I would say that he was not a prolific reader of other things. He was much more interested in let me figure it out for myself. And part of the reason for that was, one, because he found that a much more secure way to think, and two, because what he liked was figuring stuff out. He wasn't really that interested in being a scholar and studying the detailed history and literature of something.
18: To be honest with you, sometimes I think he took this too far.
3: John Preskill.
18: It's not the best advice necessarily for all students. You know, put all the books away and figure it out yourself. Well, you know, there's something to that. Of course, if you really do think it through for yourself and solve it yourself, then you arrive at a deeper appreciation than if you just read about it. That's true. But, you know, all those other guys and gals who've been writing all these papers and books, they're not so dumb. And they know some things that maybe you should know, too. So sometimes I felt, you know, he put a little too much emphasis on you got to work it out yourself. But that was very much part of his credo. You know, by the time I knew Feynman, I came to Caltech in 1983, and he died 4.5 years later. And I don't think he was the Feynman of legend. He was still extraordinary in terms of, you know, the depth of curiosity, and he still had the charisma and, of course, a great storyteller. But maybe he wasn't as great a physicist as he might have been.
3: And who was that Feynman of legend? The legend really began in New Mexico.
16: The overwhelming feeling at Los Alamos was, we have to fight the Nazis.
3: We will be right back with more of The Curious Mr. Feynman. I'm Stephen Dubner, and this is Freakonomics Radio.
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3: Chapter 2, Lousy Ideas. Growing up in New York City, Richard Feynman was an excellent student in math and science. English and history, not so much. He wanted to go to Columbia University, but they had a quota restricting the number of Jewish students, and he was denied. He was accepted at MIT, the Massachusetts Institute of Technology. At first, he majored in math, then electrical engineering, and then settled on physics. After MIT, he applied to Princeton for graduate school. They, too, had a Jewish quota, but Feynman was admitted after getting a perfect score on the entrance exam. At Princeton, he quickly became known as an energetic and iconoclastic thinker, a little too free-spirited for his tweedy elders, but undeniably brilliant. And so it was that in 1941, just 2 years into Feynman's graduate studies, he was recruited to join the Manhattan Project. This was the secret U.S. government program to build an atomic bomb before Nazi Germany could build theirs. The U.S. didn't know the exact status of the German bomb project, but they did know it was run by Werner Heisenberg, who was one of the most brilliant physicists alive. Feynman began working on nuclear physics first at Princeton, and then he joined the huge lab in Los Alamos, New Mexico, that was run by J. Robert Oppenheimer, or Oppie, as his colleagues called him. Among these colleagues were Enrico Fermi, Niels Bohr, Hans Bethe, each of whom would go on to win a Nobel Prize in physics, and each of whom had fled Europe because of Nazi or fascist persecution. Richard Feynman, the kid from Queens, was much younger than all of them and much less seasoned, but that did not stop him from contributing.
15: It was very democratic. It wasn't the kind of hierarchy of where you had to know your place. Your point was everybody's place was to say anything they wanted to anybody else.
24: I never knew who I was talking to. I would only worry about the physics. If the idea looked lousy, I said it looked lousy. If it looked good, I said it looked good. Simple proposition. I've always lived that way. It's nice. It's pleasant. If you can do it, I'm lucky. I'm lucky in my life that I can do that.
3: Much has been written about the Manhattan Project. The recent film Oppenheimer gave it a whole new life. Richard Feynman's daughter, Michelle, whom we met earlier, is in her 50s now, and she still lives in Pasadena. She is a primary keeper of her father's legacy and once edited a book of his letters.
9: I've read the letter that he sent to somebody from his fraternity, and he doesn't say, it was sort of a recruitment-ish, like, I can't tell you why, but this thing is so important. That sort of speaks to his love of country and his patriotism. I think he thought, you know, obviously the Nazis were abhorrent and let's do everything we can to stop them. Whether he thought, I'm lucky to have been born on this side of the ocean, I don't know.
3: Today we think of the Manhattan Project as a major triumph in the U.S. effort to defeat Germany and its allies, including Japan. And it was a military triumph. But it was also a triumph for physics. Here are, in order of appearance, Stephen Wolfram, Charles Mann, and John Preskill.
19: I think he felt about the Manhattan Project. He was very impressed with Robert Oppenheimer and his leadership of that project. I think he was proud, actually, to have been involved in something which he saw, I think, as being it was certainly the big achievement of physics. It was the thing that, as far as the U.S. government was concerned, put physics on the map. The whole development of particle physics and all those kinds of things, I certainly view as having been kind of a long thank you from the U.S. government to the physics community for the Manhattan Project.
16: He, like most physicists of his generation and today, was, you know, basically a patriotic American. The way he thought about it is that the government might think that investing in physics would help the country defend itself somehow, as it had with the bomb. Physicists thought that the government investing in physics was one of the things that made the country worth defending, that this was a public good, you know, knowledge for everyone, and the government should be doing this.
0: And as far as the practical impact of that, I think there has been a lot of practical impact, in particular from the study of quantum devices. You know, look at the transistor. Look at integrated circuits. That, you know, that has completely transformed our lives. That comes from our understanding of quantum physics applied to materials. You know, we have lasers. We have medical technologies like magnetic resonance imaging. All these things have had big societal impact. I like to look at things from the point of view of long-term impact. And if we're doing things as physicists today, if we're making discoveries and doing explorations where the impact on society in a practical sense may still be decades away, that's fine with me. Others have a shorter-term focus. Most companies do. You know, in the tech industry, 10 years is infinity. But in the physics community, 40 years isn't such a long time.
3: The Los Alamos experience had a profound effect on Richard Feynman, as it did on everyone involved. The scientific achievement was one thing. The reality of using the bomb was another. By the time the bomb was ready, Germany had already been defeated, and so Japan became the target, Hiroshima and then Nagasaki. Here is Feynman describing the Trinity test in the New Mexico desert. This was the first successful detonation of an atomic bomb, and it happened just a few weeks before the U.S. bombed Japan.
24: After the thing went off, there was a tremendous excitement at Los Alamos. Everybody had parties. We all ran around. I sat on the end of a Jeep and beat drums and so on, except for one man that I remember. His name was Bob Wilson, who got me into it in the first place. He's sitting there moping. He says, what are you moping about? He says, it's a terrible thing we made. I said, but you started. You got us into it. You see, what happened to me, and what happened to the rest of us, is we started for a good reason. But then we're working very hard to do something, and to accomplish it is a pleasure. It's excitement. And you don't stop to think any, you know, you just stop. After you thought at the beginning, you stopped thinking. So he was the only one who was still thinking about it at that particular moment.
3: Here are Charles Mann and Helen Chersky.
16: What he spoke about was, and what other physicists that we talked to, was this feeling that the source of private delight, working out, you know, the world of physics, had suddenly been thrust onto the world stage in the form of a bomb that had killed tens of thousands of people.
5: That's the great problem of humanity, isn't it? You know, a tool is just a tool, and it's the human that uses it that decides how it gets used. Back then, there was probably more trust in governments and in systems than there is now. But, you know, a country acting as a team to get something done is kind of a very powerful thing to live inside.
16: And there is this thing that, you know, I think bothered Feynman. I know it bothered Hans Bethe because he talked to me about it, which is the overwhelming feeling at Los Alamos was the Nazis are terrible. They're killing Jews. Many of the physicists were, in fact, refugees, Jewish refugees from Germany, and they all had friends, you know, who were Jewish refugees. And they believed that Heisenberg, correctly, they believed that Heisenberg was leading an effort to do this. We have to get there first. We have to fight the Nazis. Then the Nazis lose. And everybody kept going, never thinking about, wait a minute, why are we doing this? And Bethe said, maybe we would have come to the conclusion that we should keep going, but we never thought about it. And that really bothered him. The physicists regarded themselves as, we are doing this to fight the Nazis. And then it's used in the Japanese. And then the second thing, Bethe said this, they dropped it on Nagasaki. The second time, did they really need to do that? Would they have surrendered? And he said, the horrible thing is we didn't even think about it. We never asked. They're like good soldiers. And the culture of physics is to be independent inquiry. And so to go along sheep-like in a decision where your work is used for a bomb, that was awful.
3: The bomb was not the only thing that cast a shadow over Richard Feynman's time at Los Alamos. Just before joining the project, he had married Arlene Greenbaum, his high school sweetheart. Arlene was enthusiastic about art and literature, the way Feynman was enthusiastic about math and science. In their eyes, this made them a perfect match, and they were very much in love. But there was a problem. Here's Ralph Layton.
4: She had tuberculosis, which was highly contagious, and his own parents and sister even were saying, you know, break up your marriage plans. You can't do this. You have a career ahead of you, all this. And he went against all of that.
3: When Feynman moved to Los Alamos, he found a sanatorium for Arlene in Albuquerque, about 100 miles away. Actually, it was Robert Oppenheimer who found the sanatorium. Feynman visited Arlene when he could, and they wrote letters. Because of the secrecy of the Manhattan Project, inbound and outbound mail went through a censor. Feynman invented a code language for his letters to Arlene, in part to mess with the censors. He was known around Los Alamos for playing pranks and picking locks, including the locks on the desk drawers of the military men who oversaw the scientists.
4: I think I'm coming to realize now, only now, not when I knew him, that this thing about him being on top of the world and playing jokes and having fun and all this kind of stuff, it's a little bit like a stand-up comedian who has a terrible tragedy in his life that he wants to keep in that box and not go near. And then he loses her within weeks of the bomb being tested. Imagine one, two, boom, boom, those losses or those transformations in your life. How are you going to recover from that?
15: I had a very strong reaction after the war of a peculiar nature. It may be from just the bomb itself, and it may be for some other psychological reasons. I had just lost my wife or something. But I remember being in New York with my mother in a restaurant right after, immediately, and thinking about New York. And I knew how big the bomb in Hiroshima was, how big an area it covered and so on. And I realized from where we were, I on 59th Street, to drop one at 34th Street. And then it would spread all the way out there, and all these people would be killed, and all the things would be killed. And that wasn't only one bomb available, but it was easy to continue to make them. And therefore, that things were sort of doomed, because already it appeared to me, very early, earlier than to others who were more optimistic, that international relations and the way people were behaving was no different than it had ever been before, and that it was just going to go out the same way as any other thing, and I was sure it was going, therefore, to be used very soon.

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9: 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This is Backtracking. I'm your host, the Gregarious Recluse. 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
1: Coming to you from the end of the road, it's Alaska's showcase for great music, Acoustic Accents. Hi, folks, and thanks so much for tuning in. As always, it's a real pleasure to have you along. We got a great mix of Americana and indie folk for you this week. We'll get things started with Susan Catiano, teamed up with Mark Arelli, along with a fresh track from Trey Hensley and a song from Joy Williams. From there, it's outstanding songwriting from Donovan Woods, Aoife O'Donovan, Little Misty, Tyler Ramsey and Carl Bromell, and Aeneas Mitchell. And coming up in the second half, we'll lean in to sounds rooted in folk and bluegrass tradition with music from Nancy Griffith, the Garrett Boys, Emily Scott Robinson, and Asher Brinson. So do stick around. We've got lots of great music coming your way right here on Acoustic Accents. From her recording, The Hammer and the Heart, let's get started with Susan Catiano.

That was Joy Williams with Canary from her solo release, Front Porch. You might remember Joy from her work with John Paul White in the duo The Civil Wars. They were known for amazing harmonies, but behind the scenes, the partnership was a little more complicated, and the duo ultimately called it quits in 2014, right after winning their fourth Grammy Award. Before that, we heard from Trey Hensley with Off to Sea. That's from his new album, You Can't Outrun the Blues. And we opened the program with Susan Cottiano in a cut from her record, The Hammer and the Heart. She was joined by Mark Arelli on a song they co-wrote. It's called The River Always Wins. Coming up next, we'll hear from the Montreal-based band Little Misty and the remarkable singer-songwriter Aoife O'Donovan. But first, here's a new one from Donovan Woods.

Finishing up that set, it was Little Misty with Dust. It's from their album Nowhere Land. Before that, one of the most recognizable voices in contemporary folk. It's Aoife O'Donovan with Pearls, a standout from her album Fossils. And we open the set with Aoife's friend and collaborator, Donovan Woods. Donovan has a new EP called Squander You Gifts, and from that, we heard These Things Happen. When we come back, more indie folk is on the way with outstanding songs from Tyler Ramsey and Carl Bromell and Aeneas Mitchell. And later on, we'll turn to Americana with a classic performance from Nancy Griffith, along with fresh tracks from the Garrett Boys, Emily Scott Robinson, and Asher Brinson. So please don't go anywhere. I'm Bud Johnson, and you're listening to Acoustic Accents.

0: Well, I snuck one in there from Mumford and Sons that really caught my ear. It's called Run Together, and it's from their new release, Prize Fighter. Before that, it was the multifaceted Anais Mitchell with Back Roads. That's from her 2022 self-titled album. And if you didn't get a chance to see it on Broadway, well, her Tony and Grammy-winning musical, Hadestown, was filmed, and it's set for release in theaters this summer. Also in the mix, Tyler Ramsey and Carl Bromell performing Nevermind, and that's from their new collaboration, Celeste Tune. And back on the break, we heard a lively instrumental from Joelle Fafard. And I love this title. It's called Face Down in the Rhubarb, and it's from his album, And Another Thing. If you have questions about anything you heard on today's show, or if you'd like to get a hold of a playlist, I'd love to hear from you. Just send an email to info@acousticaccents.com. Be sure to include today's program number. It's 2623. And it's also good if you can let us know where you're listening from. Whether it's over the airwaves or online, it's always great to connect. All right, we're going to get back into the music with one of my favorite live recordings from the late, great Nancy Griffith.
1: Most of my mother's family came from way out in West Texas in a little town called Lockney, which is somewhere close to Lubbock, but not too close to Lubbock. Nobody likes to be too close to Lubbock. But I have five great uncles who were all farmers during the Great Depression. And after the Great Depression, well, four of them sold off their family farms and they bought liquor stores and dry cleaning businesses getting ready for the oil boom, you know. But one great uncle, my great uncle Tootie, never sold his farm. And he pushed a plow for almost 80 years. And he's still living out there in Lockney, Texas. And this next song is a tune that I wrote for him and his wife, my great aunt Nettie Mae. And my great aunt Nettie Mae said that surviving the Great Depression on a farm was not easy, and she understands why the young farmers nowadays are having such a hard time, because she went through it herself. And the dust blew so hard during the Great Depression on her farm that she said she was afraid to go to sleep at night, because she was afraid the dust would blow so hard one night that she'd wake up of a morning and find herself living in Oklahoma, and she, by God, didn't want to live in Oklahoma.

That was Emily Scott Robinson with The Heartfelt Time Traveler, a beautiful song from her new album, Appalachia. I had a chance to see Emily perform that song at a showcase earlier this year, and I can tell you, when she finished, there wasn't a dry eye in the room. A touching song there from Emily Scott Robinson. Before that, it was the Garrett Boys with Ride the River Down. It's a solid track from their latest album, It Runs Deep. And we kick things off with Nancy Griffith performing the classic Trouble in the Fields. That comes from a live recording made way back in August of 1988 at the legendary Anderson Fair in Houston, Texas. It's a really wonderful, intimate listening room, and it continues to play an important role in the Texas folk scene. Well, that's just about all the time we have for this week's show. We've got Andy Lefwich all queued up to play us out. 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
7: The Beatles are great, Bobby Anderson says so. 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
8: I love them. I don't care what anybody thinks. I love the Beatles for them, and I'll always love them. Even when I'm 105 and an old grandmother, I love them. And Paul McCartney, if you are listening, Adrian from Brooklyn loves you with all her heart.
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0: Elvis from 1960 with It's Now or Never, one of Elvis's best-selling singles of all time, selling over 20 million copies worldwide. Some sources say it sold nearly 25 million copies.
1: Thank you very much.
0: Based on the Italian song O Solo Mio, it was number one in several countries around the world, including the USA and the UK. Before that, we heard from the Beatles with Hold Me Tight from their 1963 album With the Beatles. The song was written by John and Paul. With the Beatles, by the way, was released on November 22nd, 1963. A rather infamous day in world history, a very tragic day. My name is Steve Chelmsford. I'd like to welcome you to another episode of The Mop Tops and The King. An hour of Beatles and Elvis music with some fun surprises in between. Today's episode is number 755, and I hope you enjoy today's show. Let's head back to the year 1970 and the Beatles' Let It Be album. Here's the first track on the album, written by Paul McCartney, Two of Us.

0: Elvis from 1964 and his movie Roustabout with Poison Ivy League. I often wonder if this song had anything to do with a Massachusetts politician back in the day. I'm from Massachusetts, by the way. This guy was a famous politician. He got kicked out of Harvard for having someone else take a test for him.
1: Thank you very much.
0: My name is Steve Chelmsford. 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
2: We'd like you to give us your opinion on some clothes for teenagers.
3: Oh, by all means, I'd be quite prepared for that eventuality.
2: Well, not your real opinion, naturally. It'll be written out and you'll learn it. Can you read?
3: Of course I can.
2: I mean lines, Ducky. Can you handle lines?
3: Well, I'll have a bash.
2: Good. Give him whatever it is they drink. A Coca-Rama?
3: A guitar?
2: Well, at least he's polite. Show him the shirts, Adrian.
3: I wouldn't be seen dead in them. The dead grotty.
4: Grotty?
3: Yeah, grotesque.
4: Of course they're grotty, you wretched nit. That's why they were designed. But that's what you'll want.
3: I won't.
2: You can be replaced, Chicky Baby.
3: I don't care.

0: Former Beatle John Lennon from his 1975 rock and roll album, covering the legendary Gene Vincent with Bebop-a-Lula. You're listening to The Mop Tops and the King. My name is Steve Chelmsford. If you would like more information about the show, you could always check out our website, themoptopsandtheking.com. 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And we'd love to hear from you. It's time now to venture across the Atlantic Ocean to visit with our very dear friend in the north of England, Mr. Derek Shelmerdine, with this week's Elvis Unraveled.
1: Welcome to another Elvis Presley Unraveled. I'm Derek Shelmerdine, author of the book Rock and Roll Unraveled. Greetings from Harrogate in the north of England. The actor Peter Sellers has a lot of connections to the Mop Tops and the King. Peter Sellers Part 1. Peter Sellers and the King of Rock and Roll. Peter Sellers was one of Elvis's favourite actors. Elvis always had Pink Panther movies with him when he went on tour. Sellers is brilliant in those Pink Panther movies as the bumbling, mustachioed, karate-chopping Inspector Clouseau. Elvis loved to do Peter Sellers and Inspector Clouseau impressions. The Sellers movies A Shot in the Dark, Pink Panther movie, and Dr. Strangelove were two of Elvis's all-time favourites. Peter Sellers' last movie in 1980, the fiendish plot of Dr. Fu Manchu, leaves his fans with a vivid image of Elvis. At the end of the movie, Sellers, as Fu Manchu, transforms into an Asian Elvis Presley and, resplendent in a Vegas-style jumpsuit, launches into a rock and roll song, Rock-a-Foo. We'll pick up the story again next time with part two, Peter Sellers and the Beatles. Back to you, Steve, and your fabulous Mop Tops and the King show.

with a preacher man who asked, were you bound on such a cold, dark afternoon? As we drove on through the rain, as he listened, I explained, and he left me alone.

0: Hi, I'm John.
1: Hi, I'm Paul.
2: Hi, I'm George.
3: And I'm Ringo. And we're the Cavan Beatles, directly from Liverpool.
1: Oh. You're listening to the Mop Tops and the King with Steve Chelmsford.
3: Yay!
1: What was that? Woo. Nice one, Stevie.

0: The Beatles from November of 1967 with Magical Mystery Tour, the title track to their EP, LP, and made-for-TV movie. The idea for the movie was conceived by Paul McCartney while he was on a plane. The EP and the LP hit number one in the UK and the USA, respectively. I think it's one of their more underrated albums, to tell you the truth, in my opinion. I think it's sensational.
1: Thank you very much.
0: The critics did not enjoy the TV film. They thought it was quite bizarre. It aired in the UK on Boxing Day in 1967. Before that, we heard from Elvis with Kentucky Rain, recorded in February of 1969 at the American Sound Studio. It was released in January of 1970 and peaked at number 16 on Billboard's Hot 100. It was part of Elvis's resurgence. I've heard that Kentucky Rain is our good friend Chris Porter's favorite Elvis song. Chris, I hope you were listening. Here's Elvis from his 1963 movie Fun in Acapulco with No Room to Rumba in a Sports Car on the Mop Tops and the King.

0: Hi there, this is Judy from Cape Town in South Africa. 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
1: I got blisters on my fingers!
2: It's now time for what we like to call the Monkees Moment, our tribute to the prefab for the Monkees. And they do relate to the Beatles. Back in 1966, NBC created a TV show called The Monkees. The show is loosely based on the Beatles movie, A Hard Day's Night. NBC was attempting to create an American version of the Beatles. And here are the Monkees from 1966 with a stupendous track featuring Mickey Dolenz on lead vocals. Let's Dance On.

My theory is that when it comes to important subjects, there's only two ways a person can answer. Which way they choose tells you who that person is. For instance, there's only two kinds of people in the world. Beatles people and Elvis people. Now, Beatles people can like Elvis, and Elvis people can like Beatles, but nobody likes them both equally. Somewhere, you have to make a choice, and that choice tells you

0: This is Chad Sorg. This is the real Chad Sorg out in Goldfield. Steve, I just want to let you know, I think what you're doing on the Mop King and the radio show that you do is really awesome. The Beatles versus Elvis. There should be a comic book or a sequel, like sequel number 7.
1: Hey, yeah, yeah, yeah.

0: Released on September 14th, 1956, Elvis with Love Me Tender. The song was based on the Civil War ballad Aura Lee. It was the title track to Elvis's first movie. The single hit number one in the fall of 1956 and remained at the top spot for 5 weeks. Elvis first performed the song on national television on September 9th, 1956, during his first appearance on The Ed Sullivan Show. Before that, we heard from the Beatles live at the Hollywood Bowl on August 23rd, 1964, covering Chuck Berry with Roll Over Beethoven. You're listening to The Mop Tops and The King. Once again, thank you so much for joining me today.
1: Thank you. They're beautiful.
0: Here's Paul McCartney from 1971 with Uncle Albert, Admiral Halsey.
2: We're

0: Recorded at the Stax Studio in Memphis, Tennessee, on July 23rd, 1973, Elvis with Raised on Rock. It was written by Mark James, the same guy who wrote Suspicious Minds. Raised on Rock was released in August of 1973. It hit number 41 on the Hot 100. Just missed the top 40.
1: Aww.
0: My name is Steve Chelmsford. 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

0: Hello, this is Paul from Liverpool, and you're listening to a man who loves me just as much as Adrian from Brooklyn, Steve Chelmsford, on The Mop Tops and the King.
1: Thank you very much, Paul. That is very kind of you. It's time now to venture to beautiful Cape Cod to visit with our very good friend, Mr. Tom Kelly, with this week's episode of Beetle Talk.
2: I'm Tom Kelly, and this is Beetle Talk. With the release of Paul McCartney's latest album, The Boys of Dungeon Lane, it seems Liverpool has a new Beatles-related location for fans to explore. It's a bit far afield, being in speak, quite a ways from the city center, but Dungeon Lane, right by John Lennon International Airport, and George Harrison's Upton Green home, now available as a rental, show fans a little bit of the distances involved and the area covered by the Beatles, or in the case of Upton Green, the quarryman. Just for fun, you can still take the number 80 bus, travels from Speke through Penny Lane, before reaching the city center. This is the same route Paul and George would have taken when they were both at the Liverpool Institute. We've been to Liverpool many times, and some of the most interesting places, and perhaps less changed by time, are outside the city center, which always seems to be under construction. One more thing. It's fun to go to Liverpool and see where things are, or were, who lived where, whose paths could have crossed, and how geographic realities might have impacted how their lives intertwined. I'm Tom Kelly, and this has been Beetle Talk.

0: The Beatles, along with Tony Sheridan on lead vocals, recorded in June of 1961 in Hamburg, Germany. The original release was credited to Tony Sheridan and the Beat Brothers. In 1964, the single was released in the USA on MGM Records and credited to The Beatles with Tony Sheridan to capitalize on Beatlemania. John Paul and George performed the backing vocals. Pete Best is on drums. The song hit number 26 on Billboard's Hot 100. My name is Steve Chelmsford. You're listening to The Mop Tops and The King.
1: Hi, Stephen. This is your mother calling. I love it when you play Elvis gospel songs. Who will

0: From 1964, The Beatles with I Should Have Known Better, featured in their movie, A Hard Day's Night. Filmed in beautiful black and white. The critics loved the film, as do I.
1: Thank you very much. Thank you.
0: Before that, we heard from Elvis with I, John, from his 1972 gospel album, He Touched Me. My name is Steve Chelmsford. I'd like to thank you very much for joining me today on The Mop Tops and The King. I hope you've enjoyed today's show. Special thanks to Derek Shelmerdine, Tom Kelly, and all the stations that carry the show. Thank you very much. But most of all, thank you. We'll see you next week. Bye-bye.
2: Hey, hello, everybody. I'm Dusty Bender.
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1: Yeah.
0: Right?
1: Yeah.
0: Right?
1: Yeah.
0: Liquid Soul.

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0: Hello and welcome to Radio Book Club on Big Cabbage Radio 89.7. I'm Judy Getty and I'll be hosting the show today as we discuss An Indigenous People's History of the United States by Roxanne Dunbar Ortiz. My guests are Natasha Gamache and her daughter Denali. Welcome.
1: Thank you. Thank you for having me.
2: Hi.
0: Hello.
2: Yeah, thank you.
0: Yes, I'm happy that you're here. Natasha, we kind of connected through a roundabout way, so I'm just wondering if you could give us a little bit of an introduction into what kind of work you do, because I think you are somewhat of an activist in our community.
1: I've been called an activist a time or two. Hello, everyone. My Inupiaq name is Achnong Alorok. My English name is Natasha Gamache. I currently live in Sutton, Alaska. I'm from Nome, Alaska. I'm Inupiaq, Yupik, and White. And currently I'm a UAA student majoring in Justice and Alaska Native Studies. And I just recently started working part-time with Stand Up Alaska.
0: And can you tell us a little bit about what that organization does?
1: Oh my gosh, it's such a broad scope. I was just talking with Aaron about that. Basically, it's an educational nonprofit that is trying to improve the lives of people through progressive action around education, healthcare, caregiving. If there's environmental activism, really just in any way that we can help improve the lives, especially of lower income people, people of color, LGBTQ people. That's what we're trying to do, is we're just trying to do that through education, and then we also have a sister organization where we do activism, which includes like trips to DC, where we maybe go to the SCOTUS hearings, or we're marching in protests, like the Build Back Better protests that they had, things like that.
0: Okay. And if you wanted to direct any of the listening audience to that, how would they find out more information?
1: We definitely have a Facebook page and a Twitter page. You just type in Stand Up Alaska, and you can find us there. You can also find Alaskans Take a Stand. And those are the way I understand it, they're two kind of sister organizations. One's more of the educational, I think it's a 501c3 nonprofit part, and the other one I think is a little more...
0: Maybe grassroots. Sounds very grassroots.
1: Yeah. Grassroots organizing. Thank you.
0: Okay.
1: Facebook, Twitter. That's how I know how to get a hold of us.
0: Okay. Excellent. Thank you.
1: Yeah.
0: So the reason I picked this book is November is Native American Heritage Month, and so we wanted to acknowledge that. And right before we got on the air, Denali and Natasha and I were having a discussion about should we do the land acknowledgement, because land acknowledgements have become rather ubiquitous, so to speak. So we had a conversation about this, and do you want to say what your position was? Well, should we have Denali read your land acknowledgement, because you do a little bit different one.
2: Sure, yeah.
0: Okay. And if you want to say, introduce yourself a little bit, too.
2: Sure, yeah. So I'm Denali. My Inupiaq name is...
1: Aganarok.
2: I am 15. I work at Alaska Seeds of Change, which is a nonprofit, and we work with hydrolab plants, or hydro plants. And we mostly grow lettuce and herbs and experiments from time to time, like peppers. Yeah, it's a really fun job. I really love it.
0: Oh, excellent. Okay.
2: Yeah.
0: And I'll just say this, too, that while she's looking for that on her phone, is that when I was talking with Natasha about being a guest on the show, and I said, we can certainly have another guest, not only was in the car and volunteering her services. So we're super happy that you were eager and willing to do this.
2: Oh, yeah, no. I am an avid Native activist because that's what happens when you're Native. Might as well be an activist for yourself as well.
0: Very nice. Okay, do you have it?
2: Yes.
0: Okay, go ahead.
2: We respectfully acknowledge that we live on the land of the Atna and Dena'ina Nation. They lived harmoniously with these lands and waters for countless generations before the onslaught of colonization. Like indigenous peoples across Americas and most of the world, they experienced genocide, ethnic cleansing, theft of their land and waters, and forced removal. Our ability to live, work, and enjoy this area is connected to their deep loss. We ask in our community, including our governing bodies, to respect them and to learn the true history of the lands on which we reside. We resolve to work with the Atna and Dena'ina people to build a shared, sustainable future for all.
0: Okay. So part of the conversation was who should be stating land acknowledgments.
2: Yes.
0: Okay. So, Natasha, you want to say kind of what your opinion of that was?
1: Yeah. So when we first started talking, I'd asked if I could borrow your cell phone, and you said you didn't have one. And I said, oh, well, let me borrow the notes that you have. And I took them, and I said, okay, well, I took your notes. Now they're my notes. They're mine. But I'm acknowledging that they used to be yours. And really, isn't that so gracious of me to acknowledge that these used to be yours, right? I'm not going to give them back. Probably not going to fairly compensate you for it, if at all. I may not even recognize, you know, my state may not recognize that you as a person and a tribe are an indigenous person to these lands, but I acknowledge I took your land, and I need some kudos for that.
0: Okay, all right. And then we had Danelle give kind of a different perspective, and we ended up in the same place, but go ahead.
2: Yeah, we ended up being in the same place, but my perspective is that, especially for Native people, and only for Native people, that land acknowledgments can be somewhat of a healing technique because it recognizes that people lived here before us, including our tribes, and I think that's really healing of that. And I said that only Native people should be able to write and read land acknowledgments because it was our land, and we sort of ended up in the same place. Yeah, it was pretty funny when we figured it out.
0: Yeah,
1: right.
0: Yeah.
1: We were both saying the same thing, which is, I don't think non-natives should be giving land acknowledgments because it seems like performative allyship, and it seems pretentious. And then you said, yeah, it should be natives, and then we were both like, oh, we're saying the same thing.
0: All right. Well, and I think this is a good lead into really what we're going to have a conversation about, because I think in writing this book, An Indigenous People's History of the United States, Dunbar Ortiz, her efforts are, how do we flip the lens? How do we, you know, we've got, you know, in our education system, you know, this history of how, you know, the United States was formed, but that's only really from the colonizer's point of view. And so, you know, she wants to flip that and say, well, there were people here and we need to look at that other point of view. So so along with that, do you have any first thoughts about the book?
1: You have some really good ones.
2: I had some thoughts. So from my point of view, I thought the book was kind of boring, I would say, because I kind of knew a lot of what was in it. And I think just rereading a thing that you already know is boring in and of itself. And also, I was, like, getting so mad at my work because we have, like, personal development time. So I would read that during then. And the best way I could describe what the book was is hymns from a Bible. It was really hard to read. Yeah.
0: And let's just say that you read the young people's version. So
2: yes.
0: I don't know, did the two of you compare the versions to see what was different? Or
2: no.
0: Okay.
1: That's a good idea.
2: Oh, so mine had these little darker parts on the book that were like kind of little squares. And they said, did you know? Or they had pictures or... I thought those ones were really cool because they had things to really think about.
0: Okay.
2: Really deeply. And it looks like your book didn't have that.
0: Okay. We weren't asked to think deeply, maybe. I don't know. What were your first thoughts, Natasha?
1: So, actually, my first thought was when I picked up the book, I actually Googled Roxanne Dunbar Ortiz, and I found that she is... From what I could tell, she's not Native. And so this is a non-Indigenous person. Am I wrong?
0: Go ahead. Because I thought she was part Native.
1: Is she?
0: The daughter of a tenant farmer and a part Indian mother.
2: So she's
0: mixed.
2: I have done research into her because she said a lot of conquer. And so Native people hate that word. Like, they hate it so much.
0: What? Say the word again?
2: Conquer.
0: Okay.
2: Yes. So I found that she claims that she's Native or half Native, but her mother, like, was ashamed of that part.
0: Okay.
2: But claiming and actually being are two very different things. And, I mean, we've done ancestry DNA tests, so we know what we are.
0: Mm-hmm.
2: And, yeah. So, like, claiming and actually taking a test and being are two very different things.
0: Well, and when you're using that term, being, do you think it also means that, you know, once a person, you know, whether they claim and find out, but they've never really lived in that worldview or that mindset, do you think that then they're not being?
2: Yeah, so what I say is being Native is if you grew up Native and you are in a middle class part and you are white passing, I don't think that you would understand what, like, people that grew up in rural areas or in poor areas would understand because they had it a lot harder. And I think there's a lot more oppression that comes from that.
1: Yeah, I mean, I don't like to use blood quantum as a way to gauge, like, who's Native or who's not. Really, because we know that, you know, because of, you know, federal policy within the United States, there were a lot of Native people that were removed from reservations for job efforts, for residential schools. Children were often taken from their families and they were sold as slaves, or they were taken by Christian families so that they could, you know, so to speak, kill the Indian, save the man, right? Mm-hmm. So we know there, I think, are more Natives living off reservation than there are on. So I think... blood quantum is not what I use to say, oh yeah, I am Native. I know my family's lineage, right? So I can go back five generations naming, you know, I was descended from this person who descended from this person who descended from this person. And these, you know, at least going back only two generations, that person lived on Indigenous land.
0: Mm-hmm.
1: They lived a subsistence lifestyle. They went to a residential school. I grew up not too far from there. And even though I was raised in rural Alaska, I was raised by people who did go to boarding schools. And they were very ashamed to be Native. So I was raised to be white. And I had to unlearn that as an adult. So today, what I think makes someone Indigenous is, do you know your family line? If you're descended from Native people, guess what? You're kind of Native because you come from them, right?
0: Mm-hmm.
1: And then, are you learning, living, loving, practicing your culture? If you weren't raised with it, hey, that's not your fault.
0: Right.
1: Go learn it.
0: Yeah, yeah.
1: Because there's opportunities to learn it today. That doesn't mean we all have to chuck electricity in the bucket and we're all going to go live off the land and eat, you know, deer and tofu or something. That just means, you know, start learning from your elders. We still have elders.
0: Mm-hmm.
1: They're often called living libraries. Go talk to an elder, and God knows they're lonely. Go find your family line. Start learning your language. Our languages are being killed. They've been, you know, in this process of being killed for hundreds of years. Some of them are fully dead. So, you know, if you're someone who maybe is an urban native who wasn't raised in the culture, go learn it.
0: Good point, yeah. So if you've just joined us, this is Radio Book Club on Big Cabbage Radio, and we are talking about an Indigenous People's History of the United States by Roxanne Dunbar-Ortiz. And my guests are Natasha and Denali Gamache. So, you know, I think that this conversation is also related to, you know, what's in the news now about, you know, we can't teach critical race theory.
1: Oh, Lord.
0: And so, you know, but so that's exactly like, oh, let's just, I mean, literally whitewash our history, right? So that we got, so that we can keep this tidy little image of, you know, Europeans coming over here and discovering this land. So if like she's doing, we flip that history,
1: yeah.
0: And now we have to acknowledge that, you know, it was a colonization. It wasn't an expansion of democracy or manifest destiny. How does that, let's ask you, Denali, because you're in the schools. How would that change how history is taught and how children would talk about it?
2: Yeah, so I think I grew up in public schools. I've since sort of become homeschooled because I got assaulted at school. So I became homeschooled because I think the ASD system is really horrible because I grew up learning that Thanksgiving was this huge feast with Native people and with white people, and they celebrated together and they made food. And I learned that Native people taught the white people how to sow seeds and how to make these plants and how to use them in general. And I've since learned that that's not really what happened. The feast was more a celebration because Native people were dying off, and they gave us blankets infested with a bunch of diseases that we did not have, and our immune system couldn't support that because we didn't have those diseases.
0: Mm-hmm.
2: And we didn't have a lot of diseases in general, so our immune system wasn't really that built up, because you have to have this, what's the word for it?
1: Like antibodies?
2: You have to have antibodies for it, yeah.
0: And what you're getting at here is even, you know, that this, the stereotypes of Indigenous people, so the idea of gift giver. So that was kind of one thing, and I agree. I mean, I can remember from childhood history books or story books about, you know, the kind, helpful Indigenous peoples' offerings of food and assistance to the colonizers.
1: Yeah.
2: Yeah, that's especially for, like, Native people, that's what we're taught. We're taught to help people, and we're taught to be helpful because that's what we did. We only had a couple leaders, and that was mostly the fishermen, the top fishermen, the healers, and we were mostly all the same. We were treated all the same.
1: It's called egalitarian.
0: I don't want to portray that that's, you know, a total falsehood, because I think what Dunbar-Ortiz then says is somebody like John Smith comes in, and the Native peoples are like, here, we're going to help you. Here's how we grow our food, and here's some food to help you get through the winter. And And John Smith had a conquering, sorry to use that word, but his mentality was, I'm going to take it. You don't, you know, I'm not going to have you give it to me. I'm taking it.
1: Hmm. Yeah, I think, you know, one of the things that I think I want to be real careful about is we can't lump all Native people into just, oh, they're Native. There are hundreds of nations across this continent alone. Hundreds and hundreds. And so, you know, when Denali's talking about, you know, for our kind of Native, she's talking about Inupiaq people.
0: Mm-hmm.
1: And so not to generalize and say, well, all Native people everywhere were egalitarian. I can't speak for what the Anishinaabeg tribe does because I'm not Anishinaabeg, right? I'm not Navajo Dene. We're Inupiaq and Yupik. I can speak to that because I've learned it. And to some, you know, to the extent that was possible, we've lived it. But to your point of settler / colonizer behavior, absolutely. I mean, and again, I don't want to generalize because we know, you know, generalizations, they're a thinking error. I don't think every white colonizer that came was a bad person and they raped and murdered and pillaged Native people. I think to say that would be wrong because we know not every person is like that. But were people in positions of leadership often, more often like that than not? Absolutely. And so I think it's important, and I'm pretty sure I remember reading in the book that it touches on this, why? It's important to understand that. Why did that happen? And so that takes us back, you know, to the Christopher Columbus times, which, you know, I mean, I hate to say, but my understanding is that's what it does. It goes back to a pope giving a papal bull. And the papal bull, I mean, it's important, I think, when we're talking about these things that we don't see, well, I think, or I believe, right? I had a professor at university, Paul Ongtagook, who was a very insistent that we use primary sources.
0: Hmm.
1: Why do we use primary sources? Because they're incontrovertible, right? So that papal bull, you can't argue its existence. You can't argue how it was written. It's fact.
0: Mm-hmm.
1: It's in print. It's been preserved for hundreds of years. And if you read that papal bull, what does it state? It's gross.
0: Mm-hmm.
1: To say the least, it's disgusting. The Pope issues this edict saying, hey, we've discovered lands across the ocean, and it is your God-given responsibility to go and take those resources for God and country, and it is your job to bring God to the heathen natives. Mm-hmm. Why? So that they are better servants. Not because we want to make them good people, not because we want to make them equals, but because we want to make them good workers that help increase our wealth, increase our land ownership, increase our military and religious presence, right? And that's it.
0: Yeah, I think Dunbar Ortiz does a good job of kind of laying that foundation of what the mentality or right. the thinking was of the Europeans coming over. And it was based in that idea of, you know, we can take whatever we want. It's you know, again, I have to use the word conquering, I'm sorry, but it's, you know, taking over areas where they show greater military might because of want of resources, and following that up then with bringing in the church mm-hmm. to, you know, further subdue and anesthetize people into submission, I think.
1: Right. Well, and not only does it help us understand what they were thinking, but it's those types of documents that help us to understand. This is what created the legal framework. for people to lose, Native people to lose their lands, right? And so it influences federal law. It influences the way our Supreme Court ruled, right? Johnson v. McIntosh determined that Native people did not have claim to their land, therefore they could not sell it. Why? That papal bull was one of the reasons that they used, because we were deemed inferior, we were savage, you know, we weren't making use of the land, and therefore we weren't good stewards of the land, and we did not deserve to have it, nor have, you know, claim to it, and so it was taken for our own good.
0: And you said exactly where I want to go next. But before I do that, I'm just going to say, if you've just joined us, this is Radio Book Club on Big Cabbage Radio. I'm Judy Getty, and we are talking about the book, An Indigenous People's History of the United States by Roxanne Dunbar Ortiz. My guests are Natasha and Denali Gamache, excuse me. So, you know, part of what she talks about is how the Indigenous people saw themselves as stewards of the land. Did you learn anything there, Denali, as far as like the example she gave and
3: stewards of the land,
0: like how do you take care of the land,
1: how we interacted with the land?
2: Yeah, so we saw the land as we respected it, and we only took what we needed and we left the rest. And what I mean, I'm talking about Inupiaq people. And we took care of it. I think that we didn't use most of it because we knew that we had to take care of this land because we don't have another world that we can go to. We don't have, okay. There's no more worlds that we can go to, so we have to take care of this one.
0: And some of her examples, I don't know if you remember these, but like the deer parks, and how they'd actually do controlled burns to keep the forest floor, cleared out. And, you know, so it's the taking care of the land as opposed to, you know, owning the land. And I think that's the big difference.
1: Yeah, absolutely. I mean, so it's... This is where I think... I don't like the term critical race theory. But I think it's important for people to understand there's always multiple viewpoints of something, right? Like police say eyewitness accounts are the worst evidence you can use. Why? Because it depends on your perception. It all depends on where are you standing? What's the lighting? What's in your way? Did someone drive by? You know, there's all these different things. So that's your view. And someone standing 20 feet away may have a totally different view. And I think that's really about what she's trying to do is present this different view. I don't like the way she did it. But I feel like for non-Indigenous people, it's a good place to start, especially for academics. This is not something I would give to someone that maybe wasn't in college or hadn't already been through college, that even wasn't even interested, because it's got a lot of information in it. And most people that are not Native, that aren't in academia, that study these kinds of things, they have no clue. What? The Pope issued a papal bull? What? We called, you know, people savages in Supreme Court rulings? That happened? Yes, it happened.
0: Mm-hmm.
1: You know, it's very jarring because in their perception, they have no clue.
0: But one of the results that I think, too, is that... You know, maybe for white people or non-Native peoples who read this, I mean, I think you can plant that seed, so to speak. And, you know, if you think about all the Westerns we consume in this country and how, you know, that's a misrepresentation of our history.
1: Right.
0: But I just think for people to have some, to inspire some critical thinking around those sort of experiences.
2: Yeah. So I think that... I think there are a lot of really good books, like really good starter books that you can use to learn about these things. But I personally wouldn't give an Indigenous People's History of the United States to someone who's just starting to learn.
0: Okay.
2: Because I think some of the information in there is off. I think some of the information in there is a little wrong. So I personally, and I also think that the information in there is too dense. And when you have information that's too dense, you won't learn anything. And that's been proven by scientists. That's why you take 15-minute breaks when you are reading, or you take 10-minute breaks to go drink some water when you're doing your schoolwork. Because, yeah, just there are some really good books that that teach these sorts of things that aren't as dense. Mm-hmm. And I would give this to someone that maybe has read some of those books and actually knows what happened. And then, I don't know, I'd give that to them so they can go and laugh at it like I did. I was, you can ask some of my coworkers, but I was raging out some of the times. Yeah.
0: Because of the content in this book.
2: Yeah, it was funny. It's funny now, but like, yeah.
4: Oh, yeah. No, I kept hearing her while I was driving, and she's like, why do they keep using that word?
2: Yeah, I was,
0: Well, and if the part I'm relating to what you're saying is because I think the dense part for me were the battles. And so and it's terrible to think in terms of just over how many decades, you know, the assaults occurred. I mean, gruesome. And the details she gives with regards to some of the acts. And so that you kind of get lost in the massiveness of, I think, you know, so you you can't just think about, you know, like Wounded Knee or or Sand Creek or some of the real specific massacres. You start to just think that it's this whole big picture, and you, I think you lose some of the detail of really the loss of lives.
4: Right.
2: Yeah. Yeah. I think, like, one of the specific things that I don't think she touched on enough was the boarding schools. In my book, there was only 2 to 3 pages that touched on that. And I think it was a thing that happened for many generations of people, including my great-grandma was...
4: Your great-grandma, yeah.
2: My great-grandma was in a boarding school, and she's, like, only 87. And I don't think she touched...
4: Oh,
2: I have no idea. She's, like...
0: She doesn't want you to announce it on the air anyway.
4: Oh, yeah.
2: Yeah, anyways... people think that it happened so long ago, but it stopped in the 80s. Like, it wasn't that long ago.
0: Well, I want to say 2 things. One is, I mean, there's not a lot in here about Alaska.
4: There's not.
0: No, so, I mean, and I think a lot of what we're relating to, we know from, you know, especially for you, your own experiences in this state.
4: Right.
0: So there's that. And so I want to go into the boarding schools a little bit because she does bring it up.
2: Yeah.
0: And the John Heard Museum in Phoenix had a wonderful exhibition about the boarding schools. And I do a lot of interviewing of families for adoption home studies. And so when I interview people and they talk about their boarding school experience, I've had, you know, just a spectrum of kinds of responses. Some people, they loved it. They felt that they had a chance to see part of the world. They were treated well. They do talk about, you know, that they were not allowed to use their language. But then, of course, there's the extremes like Wrangell, where people were abused and, you know, horrific things happened. So what kinds of messages did you kind of get about the boarding schools in your family?
2: I think that one of the examples that I'll use is up in Canada, they found children's bodies. And I think that just goes into so much detail about how horrific these schools actually were. Because some people may think that it was this great time and they might not have had to learn their language, but they got to go see parts of the world. But there were these dead children there. I think there were over like 1,000. And I'm not surprised if there were over more because the government just doesn't want to dig those parts up. And so I wouldn't be surprised if there were thousands.
0: Okay.
2: Yeah.
4: I mean, really... I guess, and this is what I was trying to, I think, say at the beginning, and I think makes sense to say it now, is that going back to that lens piece, this was written in a lens of someone who I would not say, oh, this is an Indigenous lens, right? This was someone who maybe they have an Indigenous ancestry, but the way it's written, it's very academic. It's written in a very, what I would say, Western way. And there's nothing wrong with that. There's a place for that. But my interpretation is, yeah, it doesn't talk much about Alaska. And it... doesn't talk a lot about the boarding schools. Right. I know for my family... so my family's from the White Mountain area. Well, let's talk about boarding schools. There was a boarding school there. There were kids that went there. I'm sure they had good experiences. I have great aunties and uncles that went there, and I don't know their experiences personally. But I know my grandma, when she left school, she didn't even finish high school. She hated herself. She had so much self-loathing for being Alaska Native that she quit living her culture. And my great-grandparents were so worried about their kids being abused in school, they refused to teach them their language. Right?
0: Mm-hmm.
4: So what does that do? That self-loathing, that self-hatred, that denial of culture, of family, it led my grandma to a place where she was unfortunately married to men that were not good to her. They were white. They took advantage. They were abusive. Because there's this mentality, and it's been here since colonization first started, which is that Native people are less than.
0: Mm-hmm.
4: So we were conquered. Why? Because we didn't take advantage of the land. We didn't, you know, reap every resource that we could for the sake of money. Because that's not how we lived in relationship to the world. Most Native people that I've talked to, the even, you know, outside of my own culture, we were very heavily spiritually tied to the land. To each other. Everything we did was a spiritual practice. And so part of that, you know, systematic conquering was stripping us of our spirituality. Stripping us of our language so that we can't talk to those elders that have all of that knowledge of how do we live with the land? How do we live with in right relationship? And these justifications of like, oh, well, Natives are savage, therefore we can take them. A lot of people seem to think, well, that happened 400 years ago. No, that was still happening in the 70s, in the 80s. It was happening when Alaska Native and American Indian people couldn't practice their own spirituality. It was against the law. Could you imagine if a Presbyterian person was told today, we're sorry, you can no longer be Presbyterian. We've made it illegal.
0: Mm-hmm.
4: Oh my gosh, people would be rioting in the streets. If Christian people were told you can't be Christian anymore, they'd storm the Capitol.
0: Absolutely. Yep.
4: But we think nothing of it with Native people. And then we wonder, well, okay, we have... people that they can't speak their language, they don't know their people, they were systematically taken. What does that do? When we took children from their families and we sent them off to boarding schools, and then we told mom and dad, hey, you can't just be a fisherman. You're a deadbeat. You need to go work. So what do? We take these people and we send them to Seattle, Chicago, New York, California, all these places where they can get trained up to do jobs, but we only give them one-way tickets. So then they never come back. What are we doing? We're systematically killing an entire culture.
0: Yep.
4: It's cultural genocide. That was the purpose of boarding schools, was cultural genocide. And that was
1: structured and implemented by U.S. federal policy. And I think it's really important that we talk about that, because so many people are like, well, I wasn't a bad person. I wasn't a bad person. Your plight is not my problem. You're right. You weren't there. Maybe your grandparents weren't there. But what matters is not that. What matters is that these systems of oppression are enshrined and in use today in federal Indian law. Today. We still have INCSA. What was INCSA a result of? It was a result of needing to settle land claims. Mm-hmm. Why? Because our lands were stolen. That happened in the 70s. So this idea of what happened a million years, no. This happened in my parents' lifetime. It affects people today. And then people take it a step further and they go, well, it's not my job to help drunk homeless natives on the street. That's the Native Corporation's job. Well, guess what? The way our Native corporations were structured, they're not care organizations, they're businesses. Why were they structured that way? Because the only people that have any authority over Native people is Congress. Do you think Native people who had no, in some cases, no high school education, no college education, they had no framework to understand American business? They just sat around and said, I'm going to create a complex legal business organization because that sounds like a good time.
0: Well, and the only model they knew, I mean, the Western culture, was that this is what we're going to impose on you, yes.
1: Right.
0: Yeah.
1: And so I think it's really important that when we start looking at an Indigenous people's history of the United States, we need to hear it from Indigenous people. Now, there are some really great books out there that I think do a better job of giving that information because it's from an Indigenous lens. And when you look at something from a different perspective, instead of saying, well, this is one way to look at it, let's look at it from the left, it's a less jarring way to introduce new information to someone that I think they'll be more receptive to hearing, to understanding, because then they go, oh, I didn't know that's what it was like when they took kids from their families.
0: Now, you both have mentioned that about other books that you think would be better suited to give this kind of Indigenous person's perspective. So we've got a few more minutes left. So as we have the conversation, if you think of those specific books, I invite you to let listeners know. If you've just joined us, this is Radio Book Club on Big Cabbage Radio. I'm Judy Getty, and I'm here talking with Natasha and Denali Gamache about an Indigenous People's History of the United States by Roxanne Dunbar Ortiz. So one thing I learned, and I know you said that you got bored because it was a lot of repeat information, maybe. But, and again, this is, you know, one of those things where it's something you hear over and over again. And I've always heard about in-country, you know, related to the Vietnam War. And I had never heard that it was an abbreviation for Indian country. Had you known that? Either of you?
2: No. So I knew about a lot of the stuff that was in my book because it was better suited for young readers. That's what it's meant to do. So a lot of the things have been altered so that young people can understand it more. And, so most of the stuff that they said I knew, like colonization, Christopher Columbus, Thanksgiving. Yeah, and you can ask my mom because it was really funny. We were in the store, and before you had contacted us, my mom saw this book because it's Native History Month So they have, like, they put up a stand, and that book was on it. And she's like, should I get this book? It's written by a white lady. And I'm like, no, that sounds like white savior complex. Because that's what it is. That's what it is. if she... I'm losing my train of thought. I hate when that happens.
0: Well, and I just to tie it back into, you know, what Natasha was talking about, as far as, you know, we can't talk about this necessarily as history, that that's from the past. And of course, how does it influence today? And I think that, you know, the example I gave is Indian country, and we say yeah. in country, because in militaristic terms, they still talk about Indian country as enemy territory. And of course, you know, when I hear it in Alaska, or, you know, I'm from the Midwest, when I heard Indian country, I heard it as those lands that were, you know, allotted to the indigenous peoples.
2: Yeah, so today, I think it's a lot of oppression is still happening because, I mean, how many news articles do you see about Native people getting murdered? You don't, because we're still thought of as less than. It may not be in the law, but we're still oppressed. We're still murdered.
4: We're not even a part of the conversation half the time. Like, I remember when there was something on the news, and I can't remember, but they were listing things by demographic, and it was like Black, Latino, Asian American, and then at the bottom we were listed as something else.
2: Hmm. Yeah.
4: I thought it was not even existent anymore. I mean, most people that I know about Native people because there are other Native people, and we live in Alaska where there's a very large Native population, but down in the lower 48, it is not uncommon for people to think Native people are extinct.
2: Yeah, people... I actually had someone from the lower 48 be like, oh my gosh, you're Native? I thought they were all dead. And I'm like, no, we're still here. Surprise.
0: Well, and that's where I'd like to take the last of the conversation because, you know, the author does make the point of let's talk about survivors. And I know there was a time when I had somebody come in and do a presentation at the college on historical trauma. And she spoke a brief period about that. But then she wanted to talk about how do we create a culture of survivor now so that we can say, yes, you know, that is our history and this is how we've survived. So when you hear that, how do you hear that? Do you think that that's important?
2: I think that we've survived that trauma, but we still have that trauma. In fact, we have generational trauma, mm-hmm. which it takes, what, 4 generations of... It takes so many generations of non-trauma to not be traumatized by that anymore. Mm. And I think if this was happening in the 80s, it hasn't been that many generations. It's been, what, maybe 2 to 3 generations, depending on how old your children are. And I think those children are still traumatized because adults still feel that trauma and they still, I don't know the word. I don't know any other word besides abuse their children because that's what they were taught with. And so they think they're doing it right. But these children are also being traumatized by that. And I think something that can help is therapy. Mm-hmm. I've been to a lot of therapy, and I think finding the right therapist really helps with finding that inner trauma. But I think some therapists are really bad at it. And you have to find those therapists that have been through the same things as you.
0: So you're saying that you think that, you know, acknowledging the trauma... And then what's the kind of the healing forward? And then that leads to that survivor or survival kind of mentality or look at the world.
2: I think that people that have been traumatized are always going to be traumatized because they're going to have those memories mm-hmm. of that trauma. I think everyone is traumatized even a little bit. That's just how our world is today. Even if you were, like, beaten as a little child, you are still going to remember that. It may be buried in your past, and you might not remember it physically, but your body remembers that, so you're put into this fight-or-flight mode when maybe someone hits you.
0: I think one thing we've been hearing, like, from Kamala Harris, you know, is the example that if you can't see it, you don't know you can be it. And so I think some of the stories that she tells in here, because like one I loved was, you know, that again, historically, like the Seminole Nation, they were never conquered, they never sued for peace, and they never signed a treaty. So when we recognize, you know, the sovereignty of these different nations, you know, we have to say, hey, you know, they did not give up. And so I think that people have to see that as that sign of resistance and that sign that, you know, the resistance and the fight continues, right?
1: Yeah. I mean, and there's, you know, the reality is that I think the book is very dense because there is a lot of history, and it's hard to put all that history into one book that you can sit down and read.
0: Mm-hmm.
1: This is what I know. I know that the United States started when people fleeing religious persecution came to the U.S., and what did they do? We weren't the U.S. It was North America, right? They came as religiously oppressed people, and what did they do? They inflicted that same oppression on other people. And that oppression has continued for 400-plus years. It's influenced our education system, it's influenced our criminal justice system.

0: Oh, it's connected. Okay.
1: So the reason that I think it's important is because this is a systems issue, right? And that's what people need to understand. I think that's what maybe critical race theory is trying to help people understand is like, hey, we need to understand the context of what happened so that we can change what's happening today. We're not trying to assign blame anyone, but if we know these are the facts, we know this is a systems issue. Why is this a systems issue? Because this is how the system was created. So how do we change the system so that we're no longer punishing, incarcerating, expelling, removing, whatever, certain demographics to their detriment?
0: Mm-hmm.
1: It's to change systems. And for me, that is how we heal people. We stop harming them. Because if we're not taking people's land today, but we're incarcerating them. We're still taking their native children. We need to stop harming people today. And that means we have to understand how are we harming them. And then by understanding where they're coming from, I did this at an assembly meeting, a town hall meeting. I went in and I said, when you talk about drunk homeless natives, you're talking about me. See, they don't see people like me as a drunk homeless native. They see the stereotypical native drunk trope on the corner. We need to change people's perceptions. And when we change their perception, it changes how they're in relationship with us. We need to not just take it upon ourselves to go out and heal ourselves. This needs to be a radical relationship shift between Native people and our communities, our states, our country, nation-to-nation relationship between our tribes and our country.
0: You did a wonderful kind of summary of everything, I think, that was a message that I got from the book and where I wanted it to kind of go to, you know, how do we, you know, choose healing and survivor.
2: Yeah, and so we should be teaching this to our young children so it's not a hard conversation, because when you're taught from a young age, then it's not a hard conversation. It's not perceived as that because you've been taught this your whole life.
0: Mm-hmm.
2: So we should be teaching our children this actual history and not the Thanksgiving trope.
0: Yeah, and having that conversation. So you're absolutely right. I'm so glad you brought in the young person's point of view. So I want to thank Natasha and Denali for joining me today. Please join me next month when I have my annual Christmas show with my daughters, mother-daughter theme here. We'll be discussing the Father Christmas letters. They're also known as Letters from Father Christmas, which are a collection of letters written and illustrated by J.R.R. for his children. I also want to remind listeners that Big Cabbage Radio is a community radio station that relies on support from listeners like you. 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
1: Name of this one will be Kind-Hearted Woman.

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And you break my heart when you call Mr. So-and-so's name.

Someday, someday, baby, I'm gonna take your hand in mine. Yes, I'm gonna be

Thank you so much. Thank you, music lovers. All right, this is called Charm, baby.

You said a lot, Johnny. It was all lies. You sure had me fooled right from the start. I hate you when you laugh at me like that. Take that pipe out of your mouth, Johnny.

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I thought the hole that I was digging would lead to solid gold. 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But I don't have a congregation.

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1: It does. That's when I wrote it.
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Malakalikimaka is a thing to say on a bright Hawaiian Christmas day. That's the island.

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1: Thank you. All right, thank you very much. I'm really privileged and pleased to be here this evening. Kind of pay a little tribute here to my good old buddy John Hartford. I worked with John for quite a long time, about 30 years ago. One of the true musical geniuses that we have here, John Hartford. All right, here's a little tune called The Savannah Rag.

myself today to see if I still feel. I focus on the pain, the only thing

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all know that one day the tunnels will crumble and the trains will stop and the blood and the bags and the bones will be gone. And in between now and then, we know something must happen to every dream. I don't know what will happen to the other dreams, but I know what will happen to me. Sure as rain, I know, sure as winter. I'll breathe and breathe and struggle and strive and love, love, love. And if I'm lucky, once, just once, the dream will drop to the floor like a vase and shatter in shards of silence. But I will see in the pattern of the pieces, I will see something. This will happen. But now that train with all its precious cargo rolls on.

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1: Good morning, Mike. Good morning, dear listeners. It is a glorious Thursday, June 4th, 7 a.m. in the morning.
0: And Big Cabbage Radio is broadcasting on the traditional and unceded lands of the Atna and Dena'ina Athabascan peoples. We honor and respect their stewardship of the lands in the past and the present.
1: And on those lands, Palmer Airport, 53 degrees, but it feels maybe like 51 due to winds out of the north, about 5 miles per hour, and a glorious sun shining. What was it like walking across town?
0: Well, I took the opportunity to do the long walk, about a mile, heading up north and around and back. So I was both in the shade and I was in the sun. And it was glorious, a little bit cool, a slight breeze, but I have a short sleeve shirt on and it worked fine. So if you want to get out and enjoy the beauty of the morning, yeah, 6:30, that's a good time.
1: Okay. Wasilla is warmer than Palmer, 63 degrees, sunny, winds out of the east, northeast, about 4 miles per hour. Butte, ooh, a little cooler, 46 degrees. Sutton, 43 degrees, sunny. And up in Chickaloon, it is 49 degrees, partly cloudy, winds out of the northeast, about 5 miles per hour. Independence Mine, 49 degrees. Sunrise in Palmer was at 4:24 a.m. this morning. Sunset will be at 11:27 p.m. That is 19 hours and 3 minutes of day. And tomorrow will be 3 minutes and 14 seconds longer. We're heading on down to the summer solstice there, Mike.
0: Yes.
1: A couple weeks away still. Okay. It's time for page 2. News that might not make the front page for Thursday, June 4th, 2026. A wise man once said, "No matter where you go, there you are." We have done even better by just living in the greater Palmer Metroplex, because wherever you go, it's going to be a good time. Tomorrow, of course, is Friday. Time to fling. The Friday fling runs from 11 a.m. to 6 p.m. at the Pavilion in downtown Palmer. 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Alaska Bluegrass Maestro Todd Grebe takes the fling stage this week. The Palmer Museum of History and Art features artist Heidi Scott this week. Scott works in fused glass and draws inspiration from the beauty of Alaska. She will be at the museum at 11 a.m. tomorrow. Her artwork is on display at the museum today through next Wednesday. The Strawberry Moon Market kicks off tomorrow. This 3-day event celebrates community, creativity, and summertime magic. The open-air market brings together a curated lineup of local makers, artists, and food trucks for a weekend of shopping, snacking, and soaking up the season. Cold Moon Collective hosts this event at the corner of Glen Highway and Scott Road in Palmer. More information is on the Strawberry Moon Market Facebook page. The Palmer Classic Bicycle Ride returns this Saturday. Be on the lookout for bicyclists in the Palmer area and beyond. Peak, Feed, and Seed hosts a pop-up market on Saturday from 11 a.m. to 4 p.m. The market features farm and garden items, horse gear, outdoor gear, and more. The store is near Bush's Bunches on the Old Glen Highway. The Children's Book Fest celebrates Alaska's children book authors on Saturday from 1 to 4 p.m. at the Pavilion in downtown Palmer. Come on by for an afternoon of games, activities, crafts, and story time with some Alaskan authors. Meet Alaskan authors Miranda Miller, Brooke Hartman, Tricia Brown, and Barbara Broveley Moon. Their books will be available.

0: 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This Page 2 article was reported by Keith Petticolis and produced by yours truly, Lee Henriksen. 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
1: Whoa, a lot of events and the weather to match.
0: Yeah, there might be a little rain this weekend, though.
1: Oh, early, though, just to keep the dust down. I love it.
0: Yeah.
1: Okay, you'll be back tomorrow. Stay well.
0: I will.
1: And coming up next, of course, is Climate Connections. Here we go.
2: I'm Dr. Anthony Lizerwitz, and this is Climate Connections. Around the world, more than a billion people live in informal settlements. These unplanned areas are often densely packed and lack municipal services.
3: They're often in low-lying areas that are prone to flooding. They have generally poor drainage, unsafe water, and all of these problems are exacerbated by often a lack of sanitation.
2: That's Diego Ramirez Lovering of Monash University in Australia. He says when it rains, stormwater can mix with wastewater and flow into streets and homes. In many areas, the problem is getting worse as climate change brings more heavy downpours.
3: So in a way, climate issues become health issues, and the intersection of those two is really quite dangerous.
2: So to help, he's part of a global initiative that's improving infrastructure in a dozen communities in Indonesia and Fiji. They've installed private toilets, stormwater drains, septic tanks, and artificial wetlands that help filter water pollutants. And now they're studying how the changes affect the health of young kids, who are especially vulnerable to illness from water contamination. So the team hopes to build climate resilience and improve people's health and well-being all at the same time. Climate Connections is produced by the Yale Center for Environmental Communication. To learn more about climate change, visit climateconnections.org.

0: Thank you very much, Lee. Thank you very much. This song's from Baxter. It's not from that one, sorry. This song is the first song that we wrote together, I think.
1: Thanks a lot,
0: Tom. It's called No Words.
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3: June 2nd, 2026. Officials in the Trump administration have worked hard to restrict the access of members of Congress to the detention centers it has established across the country. Although lawmakers have a constitutional duty to oversee executive agencies, and courts have reiterated their authority to conduct unannounced visits to federal immigration facilities, officials have repeatedly tried to limit that access. Last May, they went so far as to arrest Mayor Ross Baraka of Newark, New Jersey, for trespassing after he waited inside the gate of the privately operated Delaney Hall Detention Center, where a staffer had asked him to stand after he accompanied three members of Congress to Delaney Hall, and then stepped outside when asked to leave. After they dropped the charges against Baraka days later, they charged Representative LaMonica McGivern, a Democrat of New Jersey, with assault for her actions during a skirmish that broke out when immigration agents arrested Baraka. On May 11, 2026, Todd Lyons, the acting director of Immigration and Customs Enforcement, or ICE, tried again, issuing a memo that calls congressional visits disruptive and saying ICE will facilitate meetings of lawmakers with people in detention only if the lawmaker can specifically identify the individual in detention and provide valid proof that the detainee consents to a visit. Any such visit, they said, will require 2 days' advance notice. On May 22nd, after writing letters to call attention to the crowded and unsanitary conditions inside Delaney Hall, the largest detention center in the Northeast, about 300 detainees began a hunger strike to demand the immediate release of young, elderly, and medically vulnerable detainees, and to bring attention to the fact that immigration judges are ignoring their cases, leaving them incarcerated. While much of the protest focuses on the horrific conditions inside the facility, the detainees themselves have focused on their lack of access to the legal system. They wrote, "We see with deep helplessness and frustration that our due process, rights, and defense have been violated, disregarding benefits granted under the 4th, 5th, and 6th Amendments of the United States Constitution. We are certain that we are not being processed equally under immigration laws and the Constitution. We have seen judges in this detention center who are ready to carry out deportations and mass expulsions without properly reviewing cases. We live with anguish and fear of appearing in court. We are witnessing how judges are disregarding decisions of federal judges, for example, not honoring habeas corpus rulings decided by a federal judge, depriving us of our liberty." They asked for help from senators and members of Congress and said, "We trust in God and believe that justice will be done under the law of the United States of America, since it is a sovereign and constitutional country, respected worldwide for upholding human rights." Since the Delaney Hall detainees began their strike, supporters outside have gathered to show support. Federal agents have clashed with them repeatedly, pepper spraying Senator Andy Kim, a Democrat of New Jersey, among others. MAGA activists went to the site to counter protest, and Mayor Baraka established a curfew near the facility. Late last week, Governor Mikey Sherrill, a Democrat, deployed New Jersey state troopers after White House advisor Tom Holman, a former consultant for Delaney Hall operator Geo Group, threatened to send tactical units to New Jersey if the situation continued. The troopers arrested dozens of protesters. Today, New Jersey Attorney General Jennifer Davenport sued the Geo Group for refusing to allow inspectors into the facility in violation of state law. If the Geo Group, with a $1 billion government contract, has nothing to hide and the conditions inside Delaney Hall are as safe and as sanitary as this private corporation and the Trump administration claim, then there is no legitimate reason why my health inspectors are being kept from full access throughout the building, Cheryl said. The people of New Jersey deserve transparency and accountability, and I will continue using all the power of this office to advocate for the detainees and their families. In a May 29th interview with me on American Conversations, Senator Kim said that the detainees were actually very clear with me. They're concerned about the conditions, but the main reason they're pushing forward right now on this hunger strike and broader protest is about the lack of forward movement when it comes to their cases. I remember one of them ran out of the room when I was talking to them to go grab a piece of paper off a bulletin board. The paper, when they brought it back, was about the court docket for the following days. And it showed that this past Tuesday, when the courts opened up after the holiday weekend, this one judge that they are put in front of has 74 cases before her in just that one day, just on Tuesday. She had 74 cases on her docket. You know, I did the math. I mean, that's roughly about 5 minutes per case if everything is perfectly aligned. It's just a farce. This is not actual justice. This is not actual legal proceedings as per our Constitution and as per our laws. The destruction of the rule of law in Delaney Hall is part of the Trump administration's destruction of the rule of law across the United States. This morning, Trump announced he is appointing the director of the Federal Housing Finance Agency, William Pulte, to become the acting director of national intelligence, in addition to his job at the Federal Housing Finance Agency. The director of national intelligence is the nation's top intelligence official, and federal law requires that the director have extensive national security expertise. Pulte has none. What he does have is willingness to use the power of the government to persecute Trump's perceived political enemies. It was Pulte who came up with the scheme of going after Federal Reserve Board member Lisa Cook and New York Attorney General Letitia James by accusing them of mortgage fraud. He also advocated investigating then-Federal Reserve Chair Jerome Powell for alleged overruns in the renovation of Federal Reserve buildings. Today, under pressure from Senate Republicans, who recognize that the optics of Trump's $1.776 billion slush fund will hurt Republicans in the midterms, and demanding the removal of that funding from the budget reconciliation measure they are working on to fund ICE and Customs and Border Protection, or CBP, Trump appears to have dropped that demand. But Acting Attorney General Todd Blanche told members of Congress today that he would not commit in writing not to proceed with the slush fund, and that the Department of Justice is not dropping the plan to provide Trump, his family, and the Trump Organization broad amnesty for any laws broken in past tax filings and a pass on future audits. Just after midnight this morning, Trump posted that his criminal conviction on 34 counts of falsifying business records and the civil fraud judgment against him in New York for manipulating his financial statements to get better tax and insurance rates be dismissed, saying he was an innocent man who has been horribly treated. As Sophie Brams of The Hill noted, he also called for criminal charges to be launched against New York Attorney General James and Manhattan District Attorney Alvin Bragg, who brought the successful lawsuits. Today, The new Secretary of Homeland Security, Mark Wayne Mullen, refused to assure a U.S. Senate Appropriations Committee that the Department of Homeland Security, or DHS, would follow court orders. Repeatedly, he told Senator Chris Murphy, a Democrat of Connecticut, that DHS will never break the Constitution and we're not going to break the law. But he refused to agree that they would follow court orders. If we didn't think courts were politicized, then I would probably be able to answer that, Mullen said. But we see courts over and over again that use their bench for their political opinion, not just the rule of law. Kyle Chaney of Politico reported last month that the Trump administration has lost nearly 10,400 court cases over DHS immigration detentions, while prevailing in about 1,200. That translates to a 90% loss rate. More than 425 judges, an overwhelming majority of them, have decided against the administration. Chaney notes that even a majority of the judges Trump himself appointed have decided against the administration on immigration. In February, then DHS spokesperson Tricia McLaughlin explained away the administration's dismal record by saying that many activist judges have attempted to thwart President Trump from fulfilling the American people's mandate for mass deportations. But Judge Joseph R. Goodwin of the U.S. District Court for the Southern District of West Virginia wrote, "Antiseptic judicial rhetoric cannot do justice to what is happening. Across the interior of the United States, agents of the federal government, masked, anonymous, armed with military weapons, operating from unmarked vehicles, acting without warrants of any kind, are seizing persons for civil immigration violations and imprisoning them without any semblance of due process. It is an assault on the constitutional order." Today, after Mullen wouldn't agree to obey the courts, suggesting instead that we'll hold each other accountable if ICE breaks the law, Senator Murphy said, "Listen, if you're a Republican or Democrat on this committee, you should be really, really freaked out." Former Border Patrol Chief Gregory Bovino, who oversaw the operations during which federal agents shot and killed American citizens Renee Good and Alex Preddy, joined white nationalist Jared Taylor at a conference of far-right activists and influencers in Portugal over the weekend. As Marion Saletti of Politico reported, in an interview before the conference, Bovino embraced the white nationalism of the Great Replacement Theory that says white Europeans and white Americans are in a fight to save their civilization from black and brown people. He claimed that of the 342 million people in the U.S., he said there were 420 million, 100 million are undocumented immigrants who must be removed. But, he added, our main battle is not with undocumented immigrants or unassimilated immigrants. It is with the bureaucrats of the status quo and the timid politicians determined to suspend action or wait for the next election cycle. If there is inspiration gained from the U.S. Border Patrol model and method, he said, then fantastic.
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5: Thank you very much.
6: The first dad joke I can remember hearing happened on a family road trip. I'd been sitting in the car for what felt like an eternity when my belly started grumbling. So I did what any kid with an empty stomach would do. I told my parents, "I'm hungry." My dad locked eyes with me through the rearview mirror, and for a second it seemed like he'd say something helpful, something that would make me feel heard. But I got this instead.
7: "Hi, hungry, I'm Dad."
6: This is George Samaras. He's the author of the new book, It's Dad Joke Friday.
7: I am a connoisseur of fine dad jokes, or self-appointed connoisseur.
6: George knows a good dad joke when he sees one.
7: It's usually one or two lines, question and an answer, and the joke is typically met with an eye roll, a groan, or a chuckle, not necessarily that hearty belly laugh that you'd like to get.
6: He's posted dad jokes on his social media every Friday for the past decade.
7: What do you call a dog that doesn't bark?
6: What?
7: And the response is a hush puppy.
6: Okay.
7: And two sketch artists had an art contest. It ended in a draw.
8: Okay, you can't see me, but I am rolling my eyes right now. That one got an eye roll.
7: All right, well, this one sure will too, because what do you call people who take care of chickens?
8: What?
7: Chicken tenders.
8: I don't know if my heart can handle anymore.
7: One more.
8: Okay.
7: Professors and scholars like to eat when they need a snack?
8: What?
7: Academia nuts.
8: That's the groan. There's a groan.
7: There it is.
8: You got a groan.
7: Yeah.
6: He says dad jokes are more than just a silly pastime. They teach life lessons.
7: You know, for me, it creates moments of shared laughter or cringe, as it were, with my kids. And by telling your kids dad jokes repeatedly, jokes that don't land, and being okay with it, it lets kids know that, you know, it's okay to be imperfect. It's fine to laugh at yourself. You know, it teaches them embarrassment is not a fatal thing. You know, dad can embarrass himself, laugh at himself, yet he has the confidence to keep doing it.
6: In a couple months, I'm going to be a father for the first time. We're having a baby girl named Maeve. So I figured I should probably start practicing my own dad joke material. I ran a few by George to get his expert opinion.
8: All right, here we go. I asked my wife how many apples to get at the store. She said 4 max. I said, "Who's Max? My name's Matt."
7: Yes, I like that.
8: All right, you got to rate it on the scale of 1 to 10. I want the expert opinion from the connoisseur of dad jokes.
7: I'd give that one probably a 7. I mean, my eyes did roll a little bit.
8: Okay. All right, here's another one. This one is with good reason themed.
7: Okay.
8: So a with good reason spinoff show that only airs during the fall, we can call it With Good Season.
7: I like that.
8: All right, I think you're going to rate that one a little less than the other one, but give me a rating.
7: I'd give that one a 7 also.
8: Well, okay. Well, at least I got some chuckles out of you. Were they real or were they?
7: No, they were real chuckles.
8: Okay.
7: Were you embarrassed telling those jokes?
8: A little bit.
7: Right.
8: Yeah, there's a part of me that was
7: and
8: a little embarrassed.
7: And yet you went on and told a second one.
8: Yeah, exactly. I persevered.
6: From Virginia Humanities, this is With Good Reason. I'm Matt Darrow. Today on the show, the journey of fatherhood. Being a dad is a huge responsibility. It's basically a 24/7 job without any breaks. And as my wife and I get closer to our due date, I'm really starting to feel the nerves kicking in. Santo Coleman studies the impacts of fatherhood on the health outcomes and emotional wellness of children. I sat down with him to talk about the power of fatherhood and share my own anxieties about being a first-time dad.
9: At the time of this recording, Santo was a health sciences professor at James Madison University. He's now an Africana Studies professor at the University of Maryland, Baltimore County.
6: Santo, your parents divorced when you were young, and you know, you were sent to live with your dad. How did that experience shape your perception of fatherhood?
10: Number one, my father always told me that a phone call and an apology will only cost you a quarter, right? Mm. It never costs you anything to apologize, to say I was wrong, to say I made a mistake. So that was one of the major things. The second thing was that never to give up. This is really interesting as somebody who's now a college professor, but can be completely honest, I actually was failing out of school. I had just got into high school, and I wasn't ready for the hormones, and my teachers definitely weren't as well. And so I remember going to the guidance counselor, and the guidance counselor told me that I was going to repeat a grade. And we got in the car, and my father asked me, he said, "So you heard what the guidance counselor said?" And I said, "Yes." And he said, "So what do you want to do? Do you want to be held back?" And I said, "No, I don't want to fail." And he said, "Then you know what you have to do." And so at that point, I started doubling down on my education. You know, I had a house with less stress in it, you know, and those things helped contribute to my success. So to this day, me and my father celebrate the anniversary of when I moved down, which is January the 1st. So to this day, I still call him and I say, "Happy anniversary, Daddy." And so he wishes me a happy anniversary as well.
6: Yeah, and your upbringing with your dad, if I have this right, in some ways put you on a path to specialize in fatherhood studies. Tell me a little bit about that.
10: So after I returned from the Peace Corps, I decided to get a master's in public health. And I remember sitting in all of these classes, and they kept saying how absentee fathers, absent dads. And I was just like, that wasn't my lived experience. Like, my father was there. He helped me. He took me to school. You know, he supported me in all the ways that I can. This was contrary to what they were teaching in the university about all of these absent fathers and them having negative impacts. So what I said at that time is, why isn't anybody studying the positive impacts on fathers? And that's when I decided to look at and examine the impact that fathers have on physical, emotional, and psychological mental health of people.
6: Well, why do you think that is? Like, why focus primarily on the impacts of fathers who aren't there, or the negative impacts of fathers who aren't there?
10: Well, I think that there at one time, the major idea was we blame parents in general. And for a long period of time, a lot of that blame fell on mothers and their mothering and parenting style. Around the late 90s, early 2000s, there was a pushback on that. And people who were doing motherhood studies said, it's not just mothers, we have the impact of fathers. And so the blame then shifted to, well, what are the negative things that fathers are doing to mess up the kids' lives, right? Because everybody was trying to figure out why kids are messed up. So we really had this pathological examination of parenthood, and it started to settle on fathers.
6: You know, you also looked at how fathers contribute to the emotional wellness of their children. But, you know, when I think of emotions, I definitely don't think about my father.
10: Yeah, this is common. So men of a particular generation, I would say boomers and older, people will say, well, my father was very stoic, right? He didn't show a lot of emotions. And so they begin to believe that their father had no impact on their emotions, right? Like, they're like, you know, I don't remember my father hugging me. I don't remember my father telling me that he loved me and things of that nature. Yeah. But that's, again, looking at it from a negative lens. So what I always tell people is that many times what children observe is how their fathers became stoic in order to overcome emotional barriers, right? So challenges. And so that helped with children's emotional regulation, right? So if your father was stoic and he came across a challenge and you observed him, you know, being very logical in how he handled that situation, then you too grow up with this stronger emotional regulation, right? So it allows you to be able to successfully address issues, whether they're physical, financial, social, emotional issues, in a better way than having a complete breakdown, in which some people have.
6: Yeah. I mean, when I envision myself as a father, I feel like I will dole out the hugs and kisses way more than my father did. But I've never thought of a negative consequence from being more of a loving father. Is there anything negative that could come from that?
10: Well, I don't think there's anything negative that can come from being a loving father. Right. I think that being a loving parent will always help your children in their mental, emotional, and physical well-being and fitness.
6: I see. So there's no need to hold back on the hugs or affection.
10: No, not at all. Not at all. But one of the things that we are noticing in the younger generation is the lack of emotional regulation, right? And so it is really important that somebody, a parent, demonstrate how we address these issues. But I want to emphasize, there is nothing wrong with telling your children, encouraging your children, telling your children you love them, being affectionate with them. Those actually help children in development.
9: You know, I was raised pretty strictly, had to say yes, sir, no, sir to my dad, stuff like that. And now I see him with his grandchildren, and he's a completely different person. He's softened up, you know, quite a bit. What's going on? I have to imagine this happens to other people's dads as well.
10: Yes. Well, what we're seeing in Western culture is kind of this cycle of masculinity in which there is a peak, right, where a person, men reflect upon their lives and they say, well, I've achieved, I provided, right? I fulfilled one of my roles. And at that point, gender roles allow men the ability to kind of throw off, right, the expectation of what men should be as they get older. And so now, once we see fathers reaching what they ascribe to as being their goals related to fatherhood and gender, now they're free to be who they want to be. So what I would say is that men of a certain generation wait until later in life to show their full selves.
9: Are you saying that that is possibly going to happen to me as well?
10: Yes, I think it happens to all of us. What I have observed is that sometimes when we're interacting with little kids, we're more trying to help them understand cultural cues. And then as we get older, we start playing more with them. We start enjoying life more with them. Our responsibilities of being providers and guardians start to decrease. And then we have more space to show affection and emotion.
9: You know, we've been talking a lot about the power of fatherhood. I'm about to be a father, and I know I'll probably be a good one, but thinking of all the ways fatherhood impacts children, it's a huge responsibility. And, you know, if I'm being honest, you know, kind of scary.
10: Yes, it is. And I mean, the roles and responsibilities, as I said, and expectations of fathers have changed. And so now a lot of men have expectations of roles that they've actually never observed before, right? So if you were the youngest one in your family and you never observed your father changing a diaper, then but the expectation of you is to change a diaper, now you have a expectation of you that you've never seen met before. So this does put a little pressure on new fathers, right? And so that's why it's so important to have community, right? To be in contact and conversation with other fathers, to learn from them, to share what you have learned, and to build this community of fatherhood. But I would tell you is that no matter how many books that are written, there is no manual for parenthood, right? Yeah. Every child is completely different, and parents have to adjust their parenting style to each child. So as long as you are, you know, being the best provider that you can be, remember, it's not about the money, right? It's not about whether you make six figures of $1 million or more. It is what you make sufficient for your family, right? Can you provide and your family understand that you're doing the best that you can that causes you to have a positive relationship with your children?
9: Yeah, I mean, I think the thing that scares me most is that it's like a 24/7 job. You know, I have to imagine there's going to be days where I don't live up to that responsibility of fatherhood. I guess I just, you know, have to be able to give myself the grace to just kind of accept that reality, right?
10: Yes. So with any role in life, you're going to always make mistakes. I love this conversation because it goes back to what my father said, which is you're going to make mistakes, right? It costs nothing to apologize, to make amends for it. So, you know, hey, you have this new kid you're raising. Maybe you came home for work one day and you were upset and you weren't as kind as you would or you should have been to your child. Yeah. It is okay as a father to show and to role model the behavior of, hey, son, hey, daughter, what I just said earlier was unkind. I was taking something from work or I was taking something from outside the house house and I brought that in. That was wrong of me. You know, Daddy is sorry and I hope that you will forgive me. And to model the behavior of asking for forgiveness and receiving it. Mm. And that would be one of the greatest lessons that you can teach your child. As they go out in life and they may make mistakes, they may not meet all social expectations, but the ability to say, I made a mistake, I admit to it, and I'm trying to move forward in an accountable way.
8: I love that. As I get closer and closer to our October due date, I've been asking men around me for their best advice as I kind of start my journey into fatherhood. So, you know, it's only fitting that I asked the fatherhood expert to share some wisdom. So what do you got?
10: So, you know, the first thing I would say is you may not remember what your father did or how he taught you how to read or write or even count, but you still remember, was he kind when he taught you how to do those things, right? Did he have patience with you when you were doing those things? So patience is going to be a virtue. It's going to be a gift that you can share. There are three things I always tell people that makes the person wise, and it definitely applies to fathers. Just because you make a mistake doesn't make you unwise. Learning from that mistake makes you wise. You don't have to make every mistake to be wise. You can observe other people's mistakes and learn from them. And then the last thing is, once you learn from your own mistakes, you learn from other people's mistakes. Teaching others how to avoid mistakes without having to make them or observe themselves is how you become a wise parent. So if you do those three things, you'll definitely be a great parent in my eyes.
8: That's so well put. Well, Santo, thanks for sharing your insight on With Good Reason.
10: Thank you so much. I enjoy being here.
9: Santo Coleman is a former health sciences professor at James Madison University. He's now an Africana Studies professor at the University of Maryland, Baltimore County. Back in the day, the stereotypical dad would come home from work and plop themselves on the couch while the mom toiled with dinner and the kids. But now, fathers are more involved in the family than ever before. Scott Grether is a sociology professor at Longwood University. He studies the household division of labor in hetero couples. Spoiler alert, us guys still have a long way to go. Scott, you study what men have to say about housework and childcare. You know, it's not something us guys typically talk about. Why do you think that is?
11: Yeah, I think it's really not something that men think about because, well, for starters, we aren't really socialized to think that housework and childcare are our responsibilities as men. And typically, you know, when we do think about housework and childcare, it's when we're told to do it. Oftentimes when we're young, chances are maybe it's by our mothers or by the women in our lives who are responsible for the cooking, the cleaning, the care work that happens in the home. And we aren't told about, you know, housework until we are told to do something, pick up your room, you know, take out the trash, something like that.
8: And so did the men you interviewed feel mostly like they were, you know, contributing their fair share?
11: So the interview project I did for my dissertation research, I interviewed 37 men. And for the most part, yeah, the majority of them did say they felt like they were doing their fair share. Although there were a couple of men who said, you know what, now that I've had this interview and I've been talking for a while,
8: right,
11: gosh, maybe I should be doing a little bit more. You know, because when I was asking them specific questions about, you know, who's responsible for planning what meals to eat, how do you know how much stuff to buy from the grocery store, you know, when you do the laundry, like where do you put the clothes away, they would say, I don't know, or my wife usually handles that. And then it was upon reflecting and being asked, you know, and called to account to answer these questions, they were like, you know, after this interview, I think I'm going to talk with my wife and, you know, see if there's something more that I should be doing.
8: Now, when it comes to housework and childcare, you make a distinction between physical labor and mental labor. What's the difference?
11: Yeah, so the way that I sort of conceptualize this, if you could think about like concentric circles. So on one sort of circle, we have physical work, and that's the kind of work that we can see. You know, we see dust collecting on the blinds. We know it needs to be dusted. We can see dishes piling up in the sink. We know that those need to be washed. So we can measure and sort of assess our involvement with physical work that needs to be done. So mental work refers to all of the thinking, the planning, the evaluating, the strategizing of how to get seemingly any kind of housework task or any kind of childcare task completed. You know, there's always this mental work that you can constantly engage in. And, you know, what my research showed is that men just are completely outsourcing this work to their wife. Surprisingly, a lot of men talked about how they really liked cooking. But when it came to planning meals, they were like, no, I'm good. Right? Like, not for me. So it's interesting that they're willing to cook meals, at least the men I spoke with. But when it came time to actually plan meals out, you know, breakfast, lunch, and dinner over the course of the week, they deferred to their wives to do that work or outsourced it to their wives to do the work for them.
8: That's so interesting. Yeah. Like, why has that become, you know, kind of the traditional gender roles, with a man doing more of the physical labor and women doing more of the mental labor?
11: I think, quite frankly, it's just a lot of men's insecurity. A lot of men are, I think, just afraid of being perceived as anything less than masculine. And there's still this association of anything being approximated to femininity as being less than. And so if men are engaging in a perceived feminine task or activity, somehow that's a knock against them, right? You're not a real man. If you're a guy that, like, is sitting at home on the couch folding a pile of laundry and then putting the laundry away, like, bro, why don't you get your wife to do that, you know? So it's just like, I think, you know, I mean, of course, this is painting with a broad brush, but it seems like to me a lot of men are reluctant to engage in feminine tasks or activities for fear of being labeled as less than.
8: Yeah. I mean, you know, sometimes when my wife asks me to do more of the mental work that you're talking about, you know, I admit that, you know, I'll say something like, but you do it so much better than me, or, you know, I don't know how to do it.
11: Right.
8: She affectionately calls it weaponized incompetence.
11: Oh, sure. Yeah.
8: You know, first of all, is that a real phrase? And second of all, why does it perfectly encapsulate my behavior?
11: Well, it's a real phrase in the sense, I think, if there were a group of women and they're talking about the weaponized incompetence of their husbands, I think they would know exactly what they were talking about. Right. I can tell you an anecdote from my dissertation data. I interview a guy I call in the chapter, Lester, and I was asking him, you know, what happens? Like, walk me through the day. And in the mornings, he would say that basically he takes care of himself and his wife prepares, you know, the day for her, you know, showering, her morning routine, but she also gets the kids dressed. She makes sure the kids' backpacks have everything they need. She makes sure the kids' lunches are packed and everything. When I was probing Lester, do you think this is fair? Like, you know, would you change anything about this? He said, well, you know, I could learn to do this if I wanted to, but basically he said, why would I? Because I don't have to do this, I come into work much fresher. If I learn how to do it, I might get to be too good at it, and then she'll ask me to do more of it.
8: Right.
11: So the assumption is it's his wife's job to begin with and not his. If men are assuming that mental work is women's responsibility, that's making a lot of assumptions that has the potential for reproducing gender inequality within your own family.
8: Yeah, there's a pretty hilarious segment from the Jimmy Kimmel show that I think perfectly reflects what you're talking about with men's lack of involvement in mental labor. Let's listen to a quick clip.
12: Are you and your son pretty close?
13: Yeah, I think so, yeah.
12: Yeah? And would you consider yourself a pretty involved parent?
13: Yeah.
12: Okay, very good. So I'm just going to ask you some questions about your son.
13: Right.
12: And just answer them to the best of your ability.
13: I will do. No problem.
12: Very good.
13: Yeah.
12: What is your son's birthday?
13: No, that's a good one. That's a really good one, because I don't know.
12: You really don't know his birthday?
13: No, I don't know his birthday.
12: Do you consider you guys pretty close?
14: Yeah.
12: What is your daughter's favorite subject in school?
14: Social study.
12: Is that true?
15: No.
12: What grade is your daughter going into?
14: Ninth grade.
12: What's the name of your daughter's school?
14: Ash Creek Elementary School?
15: No.
14: River Creek?
15: No.
11: I mean, to not remember your kids' birthdays is pretty bad. But all this other information that's really essential, right? Like your doctors, where they go to school, the name of the school. I mean,
8: right.
11: I think, yeah, this absolutely reflects exactly what I'm talking about, this idea here of mental work and that men aren't doing it.
8: Did the men you interviewed feel like they were, I don't know, stepping up to the plate more than their dads did?
11: Yeah, and I think this helps to, for a lot of the men that I interviewed, help to contextualize their involvement is, you know, when I was talking to them and the questions of fairness came up. Well, do you feel like you should be doing more, less, or the same? Do you think this is fair? They would say, well, yeah, when I think about my dad didn't do anything.
8: Right, right.
11: I might only be devoting 3 hours a week to childcare, but that's 3 hours more a week than I got as a kid.
8: Right.
11: You know, overall in the sample, men estimated, I think they were spending about, by their own admission, 2 or 3 hours less per week in childcare than their wives and 3 hours less per week in housework than their wives.
8: Wow.
11: So by comparison to their wives, no, they aren't doing as much. But the way that they're sort of justifying this inequality is saying, well, it's fair when you think about what my dad did.
8: It's the defense mechanism.
11: Yeah, yeah, exactly. I mean, so I think weaponized incompetence could be a defense mechanism.
8: Mm.
11: And the comparison case could be a defense mechanism. Well, if I'm comparing what I did to my dad, yeah, it's fair. But if I'm comparing it to what you're doing, sweetie, no, it's not fair.
8: Right. So I'm going to be a dad for the first time in a few months. Do you have any advice to give based on the findings of your research?
11: Well, congratulations.
8: Thank you.
11: Again, I'm sure it's a very exciting time. Advice. Well, I think, you know, having this conversation, I don't know, has this made you think about, like, your own parenting?
8: It's opened my eyes. And if you're listening to this, Shay, who is my wife, I'm going to be stepping up a lot more.
11: Yeah, I think, you know, I'm not a parent, so I don't know what that experience is like. But I think when it comes to thinking about preparing for the arrival of a new family member, or even your own, like if you're trying to reassess your own housework, is just don't make assumptions about who's going to do what. Because at the end of the day, with how turbulent everything is in our society right now, the one thing a lot of us really appreciate is that home can be a haven. But if we aren't aware of the kind of inequalities that are happening within our own home, then the home is no longer a haven. You know, it's hell.
8: Right.
11: So I think as long as you aren't making assumptions about who's going to do what and vice versa, hopefully your wife won't make assumptions that you're going to be doing things because of your gender identity.
8: Mm.
11: I think that is a good first step.
8: Well, this has been wonderful. Scott, thanks for sharing your insight on With Good Reason.
11: Thank you so much. Appreciate it.
8: Scott Grether is a sociology professor at Longwood University. With Good Reason is produced by Virginia Humanities, which acknowledges the Monacan Nation, the original people of the land and waters of our home in Charlottesville, Virginia. Our production team is Sarah McConnell, Allison Quance, and Lauren Francis. 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I'm Matt Dara. 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
3: Good morning, Big Cabbage Radio fans, and good morning, Mike Molesky, here on the fourth day of June, here in Glacier View, home of the mighty Matanuska Glacier. Down at the river, it's 42 degrees. The bench is reading 53, and yesterday's high was 78. Chance of precipitation, like yesterday, is zero. Barometer is 30.03, and the winds are 3 miles an hour. We have sunrise at 4:15 and setting at 11:25 for 19 hours, 10 minutes, 1 second of sunshine. Overhead, we do not have lenticular clouds. No. No lines. We have more like spotted clouds. I don't know what's going on. I'd call it freckled clouds today. A lot of them, 60 to 70% of the sky. Some of them aren't quite so freckly. 25% blue or less, but they're very thin and they're pretty high. So it's still a very bright day. Also, we have no dusk or dawn. The moon, 84% brightness today as it's waning. Give this. There was a great sale, a blue light sale. Chickaloon and Sutton and Palmer and Wasilla and Butte are all at 54 degrees. But also we have a really high aurora borealis going on right now and all day long. Very high, 6 and 7 on the KP index. And for that, we should talk about the obvious thing, barbecues. Rock it, man, Russell Brown. What have you got eating up over there? Hello, Russell. Oops.
1: He's there. Is he there? Russell. I think he's outside barbecuing.
4: Angry.
3: Okay. Merge, Mike. There's a merge button.
4: Gotta use the merge button.
1: Okay. So are you two merged or what?
3: We're merged. Russell, what's going on in Anchorage?
4: It is already 55 degrees and Costco Corner. I'm outside today enjoying the gorgeous sunshine and high blue skies.
1: Oh, wonderful.
3: And any particular summer activities happened yesterday at your place?
4: You know, my thoughtful wife planned a barbecue looking ahead about 3 or 4 days. And we had 75 degrees in the back deck with our friends over. And they brought their 3- and 5-year-old, and it was outstanding.
3: Oh, wow. Wow. Oh,
1: wonderful. What kind of barbecue? Now, people have particular thoughts about barbecues. I've even been down in California with solar-powered barbecue, which is kind of an interesting thing in any way. Yes, yes, indeed. So what do you use?
4: We did the propane Grillmaster barbecue version, hamburgers and chicken yesterday.
1: Okay.
3: Did you put barbecue sauce on the hamburgers or chicken?
4: Well, I'll tell you about that. Interesting. You should ask. It was the chicken was marinated in garlic and yogurt, and salt and pepper, and it just had the lightest, creamiest taste as it was coming off the grill with those fine grill marks, and we just tore it up.
3: Oh. Okay, that's great. And
4: I'll tell you the last little bit about that is we got to play trucks with the little girls, and it was a good time.
3: Great. Well, it's the season, that's for sure, and it is up here in Glacier View, too. Although, even Toke is reading 57 degrees. Wow.
4: Oh, my goodness. It's a glorious
3: Bigger Aurora Borealis, so watch out for electronics.
1: Okay. And with that, gentlemen, here's to the barbecue season, and we'll be back next week. Russell, hopefully you'll have even another recipe to share, and in any case, Joseph, we'll talk with you tomorrow. Stay well out there.
3: Okay.
1: Bye-bye.
3: Thanks, Russell. Thanks, everybody listening.

0: Welcome to Between the Lines, presenting news and analysis of critical issues affecting our communities, the nation, and the world. I'm Scott Harris. This week we present Peter Kornbluh, director of the Cuba Documentation Project at the National Security Archive, who talks about the Trump regime's oil blockade of Cuba and threats of a U.S. military invasion. Martha Guzman Aceves, a former EPA administrator who examines recent U.S. hazardous chemical disasters and the Trump administration's rollback of federal safety regulations and inspections. And Ben Grosda with Reporters Without Borders, who summarizes his group's 2026 World Press Freedom Index report, focusing on threats to a free press globally and in the U.S. under Donald Trump. But first, we begin with a summary of some of the week's underreported news stories.
1: Within hours after the January 3rd U.S. military operation that kidnapped Venezuelan President Nicolas Maduro, U.S. Secretary of State Marco Rubio was on the phone with Venezuelan Vice President Delcy Rodriguez. Also on the call was Delcy's brother-in-law, Jorge Rodriguez, leader of the nation's legislature, and Trump's unofficial advisor, Mauricio Claver Carrón, a right-wing Cuban-American operative. The Florida lawyer is now Trump's unofficial viceroy of Venezuela, working to implement the administration's plan for reviving oil production in the country and working directly with interim president Delcy Rodriguez. Claver Carrón served as president of the Inter-American Development Bank until he was fired after an independent ethics investigation in 2022 found misconduct. The Washington Post reports that Claver Carrón pressured the Venezuelan government to hire Centerview Partners, a New York financial firm, to restructure the government's $170 billion debt. Some State Department officials have raised questions over Claver Carrón's potential conflicts of interest and the lack of oversight of his activities in oil-rich Venezuela, which under Trump is emerging as a new U.S. colony. Louisiana's first liquefied natural gas, or LNG terminal, Sabine Pass, quickly became one of the state's largest sources of climate warming pollution, releasing more greenhouse gases than the state's largest oil refineries. But the Grist reports that an even larger source of greenhouse emissions is on the way. The sprawling Louisiana LNG facility being built by the Australian company Woodside Energy near Lake Charles is projected to produce substantially more emissions than every LNG export terminal built in the U.S. so far, and according to analysis of state and federal records, will exceed the dozens of LNG projects proposed for the next 10 years. Louisiana LNG is projected to emit 9.5 million tons of greenhouse gases annually. In 2023, 170 scientists signed a letter urging then-President Joe Biden to halt the expansion of LNG terminals, warning that the growing use of liquefied natural gas will put us on a continued path toward escalating climate chaos. Biden paused the permitting of new LNG terminals in early 2024, but after Donald Trump returned to the White House in 2025, he reversed the course. Trump has now rolled back several regulatory barriers,

2024 after the Democratic candidate pulled out of the race. Osborne, who is personally feeling the strain of the current affordability crisis, fears he may lose his house after quitting his job to run for political office full-time. After his campaign 2 years ago, Osborne started the group Working Class Heroes to support independent working class candidates for political office like himself. Osborne's campaign this year is focused on support for labor, kitchen table economics, and fighting political corruption. When asked why he's running again, Osborne says, in America, a mechanic can beat a billionaire. This is the foundation of our democracy, the American dream. Osborne insists he, as an independent union candidate, wants to prove that. This week's news summary was compiled by Bob Nixon. For Between the Lines, I'm Anna Manzo.

0: On May 20th, the Trump administration indicted retired 94-year-old Cuban leader Raul Castro, the surviving brother of Fidel Castro, and five others on charges of murder and conspiracy. The indictment stems from the 1996 Cuban military shooting down of two small planes which killed four pilots of the Miami-based anti-Castro Cuban exile group Brothers to the Rescue, accused of violating Cuban airspace. The 30-year-old indictment announced in Miami on Cuban Independence Day came 5 months after the U.S. began enforcing a blockade to prevent oil deliveries to the island nation that's triggered a humanitarian crisis. The lack of electricity has halted most commerce, hospital care and treatment, agriculture and transportation. This economic hardship comes on top of Washington's 66-year-long economic embargo against Cuba. 1 week before the U.S. indictment of Raul Castro, President Trump's CIA Director John Ratcliffe traveled to Havana to meet with Cuban government officials. Reports on the May 14th meeting indicate Ratcliffe delivered an ultimatum that demanded Cuba's communist government make fundamental changes with the implicit threat of military action if they fail to comply. There's speculation that the Trump regime may be contemplating an operation against Cuba similar to the Pentagon's January 3rd kidnapping of Venezuela's President Nicolas Maduro, claiming it was a law enforcement action. Your reporter spoke with Peter Kornbluh, director of the Cuba Documentation Project at the National Security Archive. Here he talks about the Trump regime's escalating pressure campaign against Cuba that could portend a U.S. military invasion.
1: Well, this was a 1-2 punch in what is an escalating campaign of economic warfare and now military threats to attack Cuba, decapitate the leadership, and basically terminate the Cuban Revolution. The 1-2 punch was, one, CIA Director John Ratcliffe going to Cuba, meeting with Cuban intelligence officials and with the grandson of Raul Castro, who's known as Raulito, Little Raul. And this mission was an overt mission. I think many of your listeners know that the CIA is known for its many covert operations in Cuba, going all the way back to the days of the Bay of Pigs and Operation Mongoose and ZR Rifle, the code name for all the assassination plots against the Castros. But now the CIA director was on an open trip, essentially, to basically tell the Cuban leadership, look, President Trump wants you to do certain things. If you don't do them, then we're coming after you. And that was basically the bottom line of his message. As he was leaving Cuba, the administration leaked word that in the coming days thereafter, they were going to indict Raul Castro. And that was the kind of two-punch of this double whammy. On the surface of it, it might not sound very threatening, but you have to remember that this was the modus operandi that the Trump administration used in Venezuela. They indicted Nicolas Maduro, and then they sent a Delta Force team in to seize him, basically kidnap him. That

0: operation took the lives of 32 Cuban security agents who were there to guard Nicolas Maduro from exactly that type of operation. They all lost their lives. So the kind of escalation of pressure was very dramatic over these last 10 days or so. And we've entered a period of great stress where there is high alert in Cuba that the United States may launch a military attack. And I think growing fears throughout the United States, people who care about Cuba and care about peace and justice, that Trump might actually kind of take out his frustrations for not having a solid victory in Iran by swooping in and trying to claim Cuba as a vassal state of the United States of America.
1: Peter, I wanted to get your speculation on what might be in the works for Cuba vis-a-vis the Trump regime and what they may be planning. How do you think the Cuban military will respond if the U.S. does conduct some operations inside Cuba? What do you think the response of the Cuban population would be after this horrible oil embargo creating a hellish life day to day, as well as that's on top of a 66-year economic embargo that's been in place?
0: Well, the Cuban population is suffering, and they are trying to get through every hour and every day with just enough food on the table and some degree of escaping the heat. The Cuban population are consumed with daily survival. They're not really focusing on the idea of nationalism and defending their country. There will be many Cubans who want change one way or the other at this point because the situation is so onerous and insufferable for them. The Cuban military is going to have a very difficult time. Cuban military is antiquated, does not have the resources. They don't have access to oil either. The United States special operations teams, the Delta Forces, et cetera, are extremely formidable, as they showed in Caracas, where not a single U.S. soldier was injured in that attack, which was very quick. The United States can conduct surgical strikes and swift incursions in Cuba, in and out. They don't have to have boots on the ground to do considerable damage to the island, to the government, to the infrastructure, to the security divisions of the Cuban government, which will obviously be targeted first. But the real question is what happens then? Does that necessarily lead to regime change? Even going in and kidnapping Raul Castro, who's about to turn 95 years old, that would not change anything in the Cuban leadership, to tell you the truth. He's not president. He's a figurehead leader. He's a historical leader, but he is not really involved in the day-to-day governing of Cuba right now. So, and if we destroy Cuba, then, you know, basically it's going to be up to the U.S. taxpayer to pick up all those pieces. We're going to have to pay for it to be reconstructed. The alternative is that President Trump can come to a negotiated solution with the Cuban leadership, claim victory, maybe get his name slapped on a hotel in Varadero Beach, and then just tell the American public, look, I did what my predecessors couldn't do. You know, I pushed the Cubans and they opened up and now it's the end of communism, et cetera, et cetera. I mean, all that blarney and bluster would be fine if there's a peaceful solution, which makes far more sense for immediate, short-term, medium-term, and long-term U.S. interests in Cuba and the Caribbean.
1: That was Peter Kornbluh, director of the Cuba Documentation Project at the National Security Archive and co-author with William Leo Grand of Back Channel to Cuba. Find links to Kornbluh's recent commentaries on the Trump campaign against Cuba and related analysis by visiting our Between the Lines website at btlonline.org. On May 21st, an overheating chemical tank holding 6,500 gallons of methyl methacrylate at an aerospace facility in Garden Grove, California, triggered mandatory evacuations affecting 50,000 residents across Orange County. The tank was later safely cracked and depressurized, ending the immediate threat where no one was injured. But 5 days later, on May 26th, another chemical disaster struck when a tank holding 600,000 gallons of a caustic chemical known as white liquor exploded at a paper mill in Longview, Washington. 11 workers were killed at the site. Between the Lines' Melinda Tuhu spoke with Martha Guzman Aceves, the former Region 9 Administrator for the U.S. Environmental Protection Agency under President Biden, which covers California, Arizona, Nevada, Hawaii, 3 U.S. territories, and 148 tribal nations. She's currently a volunteer expert with the Environmental Protection Network, made up of hundreds of former EPA staffers from all levels of the agency. Here she talks about the importance of protecting workers and communities from toxic emissions and her concern that under the Trump administration, protective regulations and inspections are being rolled back.
2: It's something that many of us don't often see in our daily world about the risk of many of the chemicals that we depend on as a society. Many of them, oil derivatives that are used in this case for plastics, in the other case, the glue that's used for, it looked like they were making some sort of paper products. So, you know, just used throughout all of our economic needs, and a reminder of just the importance of having all regulations, not for not having a robust economy, but to having a safe workforce and a safe communities. And these are unfortunately very difficult ways to remind ourselves of the importance of these rules. And it's not about preventing economic activity. It's about having the balance of having safe jobs and having safe communities. And they do not have to be in conflict. And one of the rules that is currently in debate, but is not subject to the facility in Garden Grove. So I want to be clear about that. But there are these risk management plans and the rulemaking that the Trump administration is essentially rolling those back. But this facility wasn't subject to it. So even if we get back to the rules under the Biden administration, this facility still would not have been subject to it, because even under us, we were limiting the coverage to basically, there's like categories of toxicity and inflammability of different chemicals and these different constituents. And this particular one, the methylcrylate MMA, that this facility was what led to the overheating of that chemical, it wasn't covered. I think we need to really approach all of these high risks, whether they're tier three, tier four, tier two, tier one. You know, I think the current regulations only deal with tier four, which are the most flammable. I think the facility in Washington was covered, and it was due to a different chemical, not the one that actually caused the actual combustion there either. But what we're looking for with these risk management plans is for facilities across the board, because different products are going to get developed, and having the approach of whether or not it's covered is not the approach. The approach should be, we accept that these chemicals have a risk, and we as an operator, as a company, are going to make sure that we're doing everything, putting everything in place to manage that risk and to have protections in place that if one system fails, we have a backup. And what happened in Garden Grove is there was some baseline there of a good system, because they were actually tracking the heat of the tank, which alerted, but really had much of the response of US EPA, California's EPA, the local fire. It is the reason in large part that this facility didn't end up in a worse situation. Once again, government worked, you know, and it shouldn't have been required to come in. You know, this was preventable had there been better systems in place. Running drills, having inspections is incredibly, incredibly important. My understanding on the Toxic Substance Control Act, those toxic substances, which have a range of different types of inspections, those have dropped 36% since last year, since the Trump administration came in. The world of a difference that an inspector coming in, inspectors coming in, it's not just something they find. It's that the operator is kind of just refreshing the need to look at all the systems. They're going to find things more than an inspector would find things, but in preparation for an inspection, most of the time they're scheduled, frankly. So it really isn't about a gotcha. The practice of inspecting, the practice of having these plans and doing their own emergency drills is to just catch things that happen. There was some analysis that found that 58% of the tracked enforcement activities were like at the historically low levels.
1: That was Martha Guzman Aceves, a former EPA administrator under President Biden, now a volunteer with the Environmental Protection Network. Learn more about the weakening of federal regulation of hazardous chemicals by visiting our Between the Lines website at btlonline.org.

0: Reporters Without Borders, founded in France in 1985, defends and promotes freedom of information around the world while reporting on abuses committed against journalists and all forms of censorship. The group, known by its French acronym RSF, released their 2026 World Press Freedom Index on April 30th, which found for the first time over half of the world's countries now fall into the difficult or very serious categories for press freedom, the lowest scores in 25 years. The report concludes that journalism is increasingly criminalized around the world, where a growing number of reporters are subject to repression, including imprisonment and assassination. The RSF Index highlights the catastrophic situation in Gaza, where more than 220 Palestinian journalists have been killed by the Israeli army, with at least 70 of them slain while actively engaged in reporting. The Index on Press Freedom listed the United States as number 64 globally, dropping 7 places to an all-time low rating. RSF explicitly cited President Donald Trump's rhetoric, labeling journalists and media outlets he disagrees with as enemies of the people, combined with his government censorship, defunding of public broadcasters, the weaponization of government agencies to attack his critics and media companies, and multiple lawsuits targeting outlets critical of his policies as the single biggest threat to American press freedom today. Your reporter spoke with Ben Grosda, advocacy manager with Reporters Without Borders, who summarizes the 2026 World Press Freedom Index report, focusing on global trends and threats to a free press in the U.S. under Donald Trump.
1: For the first time since we've started reporting, the average score in all 180 countries that we monitor has never been so low. Over half the countries are in our bottom two categories of difficult or very serious. And just to put that in perspective, this category was only a small minority, about 13% in 2002 when we started monitoring. In that same year, in 2002 when we started, 20% of the global population lived in a country where the state of press freedom was categorized as good. But 25 years later, it's less than 1%. So we've really both seen both the top scores get worse and also more countries fall into those bottom scores.
0: I wondered if you give some examples of the loss of press freedom on the world's continents. And we're not going to get to all the countries, obviously, but I wonder if you'd highlight some of the examples of the criminalization of journalism, repression of reporters and their news outlets, and certainly the assassination of journalists who offend the powerful. I think one of the worst examples of the repression of journalists is what's happened in Gaza over the last several years, where it really appears there's quite substantial evidence that Israel and its war in Gaza has targeted journalists for assassination.
1: Yeah, and we've seen videos with our own eyes of journalists who are literally trying to communicate with people holding cell phones up in one of the few places where they can still get internet access and just being killed with Israeli bombs. And so it is direct targeting of journalists. Statistically, we've seen over 220 journalists that have been killed since October 7th, including at least 70 who were killed while doing their work. In addition to the killing of journalists, which is horrific, we've seen still an existing blockade against international journalists from entering Gaza. And so you basically have these journalists who are doing the best they can to do their work and being targeted and killed at the same time where the Israeli government is preventing international journalists from entering Gaza. And so we have people in the Middle East who are fighting every day to try to protect journalists in Gaza, in Palestine, from being attacked. But that is definitely one of the worst situations that we see. To your point on the legal threats, the legal indicator was actually our worst indicator, which means that there's a bigger increase in legal threats against journalists between last year and this year. In 3 out of every 5 countries, the legal situation for journalists actually got worse. And a lot of this is through this defense secrets and national security laws that have been used to target journalists. That obviously happens in Russia, Belarus, the Philippines, and India, and other places. But we're also seeing that in the U.S. with raids of journalists' homes, subpoenas against journalists, kicking journalists out of the Pentagon because supposedly trying to get classified information when all they're trying to do is go to the briefing room. So the legal threats against journalists are increasing a lot.
0: Reporters Without Borders World Press Freedom Index found that the United States has fallen 14 points since 2022, when that report was last issued. The same downward trend, the report says, that's seen in other regions in the world, including Eastern Europe, Central Asia, the Middle East and North Africa. I wondered if you give us the top line concern about the erosion of press freedom here in the United States.
1: What we see in the U.S. as a threat is Donald Trump and the Trump administration basically trying to control what information people get, and they're using a variety of things to make that happen. So they're not just strategically cutting off sources of information, but they're also amplifying sources of disinformation. Trump is attacking journalists. He calls female journalists piggy. He is asking reporters which outlet they're from, and if he doesn't like that outlet, he's basically just yelling at their faces. He's weaponized the FCC into basically a bribery scheme where he'll threaten a station, the FCC will threaten them with regulation, and then maybe force them to settle, which we've seen with Paramount and what was happening there with like the allegations against CBS. We've seen them restricting access, not just in the Pentagon, but kicking the Associated Press out of the newsroom for not using Gulf of America. They're trying to limit foreign journalists, how long foreign journalists can stay in the U.S. They're even deporting journalists that come from migrant communities, and that's having a massive impact on the ability for people that come from Spanish and other migrant communities to get reliable information.
0: That was Ben Grazda, advocacy manager with Reporters Without Borders. 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

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Our theme music was written by Richard Hill and performed by Mikata. This week's program was produced by Susan Bramhall, Mary Hunt, Anna Manzo, Bob Nixon, Melinda Tuhus, and Jeff Yates. For Between the Lines, I'm Scott Harris.

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2: 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My name is Joseph Davis. Let's begin with today's Stardate. What do I mean by Stardate? What is it about? Stardate on the Glacier Review refers to the New Year's of Pluto. Every 248 Earth years, Pluto makes it around the Sun just once. So we celebrate looking forward to the next Pluto's Happy New Year's. From time to time, we'll have an update on some of the news about that dwarf planet, or as I like to think, the planet Pluto. Today's stardate is 60.13420. Or year 60 and 13,420 days since Pluto's last Happy New Year. Today's Earth daylight changes. We have 19 hours, 10 minutes, 1 second of sunlight today, rising at 4:15 in the morning and setting at 11:25 p.m. Woo! And solstice is coming up. That's it for today's Stardate.
3: What's shaking, Alaska? Welcome to your seismic update from across the state for the week of May 27th. I'm Derek Gossett with the Alaska Earthquake Center, where we monitor ground shaking 24/7. Over the past week, we recorded about 500 earthquakes. The largest was a magnitude 5.6 on May 20th, east of Atka, and one earthquake was reported felt. The southern coast of Alaska and the Aleutian Islands follow the longest and one of the most active subduction zones on Earth. But what exactly is a subduction zone, and how do earthquakes help us identify them? Subduction zones consume Earth's outer layer, the crust, by pulling it into the mantle. Denser oceanic plate material, initially created far from subduction zones, moves away from spreading ridges, cooling as it goes. Eventually, this cool, dense oceanic plate converges with other tectonic plates, and the denser material is pulled into the deep Earth. This creates earthquakes and feeds the volcanoes that typically form at subduction zones. Since all this occurs many miles below the Earth's surface, we can't directly observe it. Tracking the descending path of earthquakes along the boundary between the subducting plate and the one on top of it effectively traces out the top of the subduction plate and shows us its path into the mantle. To track these subduction zone earthquakes yourself, check out our interactive map tools at earthquake.alaska.edu.
2: Again, that's from the Alaska Earthquake Center. 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Next up on the Glacier Review is the Glacier View Community Council Notebook. Well, we have a snippet from the council notebook. The emergency committee has been meeting regularly and having workshops, meeting with the borough. The emergency committee is writing the basic plan with the idea of it as a starting point. As I mentioned in our last meeting, it wasn't the end of the meetings, the end of the plan, and it wasn't even the beginning of the end, but it was the end of the beginning. We are coming together with a really great starting point. We were first meeting with the Bureau and then two more workshops for the final draft. Wow, we've been really working on this. It is being assembled right now and will be out to the committee for review and changes and then go out to the community. One of the concepts of the plan includes the just-in-time volunteers. I hadn't heard that term before, but we kind of know what it means. Something happens and folks show up just in time. And also how to be protected under the Bureau during the events. This is for the big emergencies. We will later add in the slow emergencies, small challenges, and other kinds of events. That's it for today's Glacier View Community Council Notebook. There's a wonderful radio station in Anchorage called KLEF. That's the call ID. And during that program, they often say, remember, all classical music was once new. Which brings us up to the idea of somebody writing music and producing music and performing music and recording and all of this. All music was once new. Wow, that's a fun thought. But let's try some new music. Here's a song written just for singer Tilly Norwood. Let's see how she does with the song written for her to sing.

I'm not quite certain about the end of that song with the dog barking, but that was sung by Tilly Norwood. And you know, here on the Glacier Review, like to keep things modern, you know. I have a lot of old-time songs. I have big band songs. I have old folk songs. I have rock and roll from the 60s and 70s, and then all kinds of other music. I have Maitri, that wonderful a cappella group in Korea. Woof, they're good. But Tilly Norwood is setting the trend for something very modern. I don't know if it'll be a trend or not. Let's talk about her mother first. Eileen van der Velden is Tilly Norwood's mother. And why don't we talk about her? Because her mother and an AI division of Particle 6 Group decided to make a generative artificial intelligence and named this generative artificial intelligence Tilly Norwood. That's right. That song was sung by an AI, I don't know what you say, person or entity, a program that thought about the song and sang it. Now, there's all kinds of prompts telling the AI what to do and how to think. So that's a song sung by a computer. Now, the question is, what does Hollywood think of this? Boo, boo, boo. What do you think about it? I don't know. I don't know. This is, AI is a big question. And today, our first song was by Tilly Norwood. So, you know, send her some, I don't know what you send to an AI generative character, you know, some memory banks, a flash drive or something. That's it for this song. Moving on, we think of things, computers, whatever. There's a thing called a piano. It's usually wood and steel and big frame. But a synthesizer is very often has a keyboard, and people are actually playing with their fingers and a foot pedal, etc. But instead of coming out through wood and wire and strings, it comes out through a generated signal. Let's hear a human playing a synthesizer and see what that sounds like.

These two pieces of music for Elise, Introduction, arranged by Jeffrey Reed Baker and played by Jeffrey Reed Baker. Second tune, Turkish March Melody, arranged again by Jeffrey Reed Baker and played by Jeffrey Reed Baker on different keyboards. So they black and white ivory and all of that. So the album, fantastic favorites. Now that was Human playing on one and probably more electric computer keyboards. So they're keys just like any piano. The Glacier Review is brought to you on KVRF Big Cabbage Radio. 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Taking another step today in our journey through technology and less technology, we've gone from an AI creation, Tilly Norwood, to the Fingerbreakers album, the fantastic Fingerbreakers album of a fellow playing on a keyboard with synthesizers. Now we're going to go to, oh, this is a great song. This is Earth, Wind, and Fire. Now they have guitars, but they're electric guitars. Hence the sound is electrically produced, as are the keyboards. Now those are very common. Perhaps we just don't think of them as being electronic. A lot of other sounds in this album played by a lot of instruments or electric or acoustic. We have human voices. Yes, this is a human group singing. Here we go.

The name of the song is Got to Get You Into My Life. The name of the group is Earth, Wind, and Fire from their album Greatest Hits. Now, definitely heard the humans playing that. We just could almost see the fingers going up and down, the frets on those guitars and those great voices, and the artistry of putting it all together. So that's electronics, that's acoustics, that's human voices, that's music. Earth, Wind, and Fire. Taking the next step in our journey today, this is very much voice. There is still some instruments, but you'll see this is all the real stuff. Ooh.

0: That's right. That was Elvis Presley with It's Now or Never from the album Elvis 75. And that was the Elvis voice and the backup. Well, that's a really great sound. And last, we're going to end with a short German pop group. Started off as an a cappella group. They're German, Die Prinzen. So a cappella, no instruments pretty much, but maybe some little bit in the background. Wonderful group, Die Prinzen.
1: Mach die Augen zu, schlaf ein. Du musst nicht traurig sein. Du weißt doch, ich bin immer für dich da.

0: That's it for the Glacier Review on Big Cabbage Radio, where we build, inform, and celebrate community through local radio. Thanks for listening. Good wishes to you and yours. My name is Joseph Davis.
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4: It's time for page two, news that might not make the front page for Thursday, June 4th, 2026. A wise man once said, "No matter where you go, there you are." We have done even better by just living in the greater Palmer Metroplex because wherever you go, it's going to be a good time. Tomorrow, of course, is Friday. Time to fling. The Friday fling runs from 11 a.m. to 6 p.m. at the Pavilion in downtown Palmer. 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Alaska Bluegrass Maestro Todd Grebe takes the fling stage this week. The Palmer Museum of History and Art features artist Heidi Scott this week. Scott works in fused glass and draws inspiration from the beauty of Alaska. She will be at the museum at 11 a.m. tomorrow. Her artwork is on display at the museum today through next Wednesday. The Strawberry Moon Market kicks off tomorrow. This three-day event celebrates community, creativity, and summertime magic. The open-air market brings together a curated lineup of local makers, artists, and food trucks for a weekend of shopping, snacking, and soaking up the season. Cold Moon Collective hosts this event at the corner of Glen Highway and Scott Road in Palmer. More information is on the Strawberry Moon Market Facebook page. The Palmer Classic Bicycle Ride returns this Saturday. Be on the lookout for bicyclists in the Palmer area and beyond. Peak, Feed, and Seed hosts a pop-up market on Saturday from 11 a.m. to 4 p.m. The market features farm and garden items, horse gear, outdoor gear, and more. The store is near Bush's Bunches on the Old Glen Highway. The Children's Book Fest celebrates Alaska's children book authors on Saturday from 1 to 4 p.m. at the Pavilion in downtown Palmer. Come on by for an afternoon of games, activities, crafts, and story time with some Alaskan authors. Meet Alaskan authors Miranda Miller, Brooke Hartman, Tricia Brown, and Barbara Broveley Moon. Their books will be available for purchase. 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The 9th annual Recycle Revival is on Sunday from 1 to 9 p.m. at Ski Talk in Hatcher Pass. 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This Page 2 article was reported by Keith Petticolas and produced by yours truly, Lee Henriksen. 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
6: That's coming up next on Milk Street Radio from PRX after the news. This is Mill Street Radio from PRX. I'm your host, Christopher Kimball. In the early 20s,

0: beef. If you've ever grilled a flat iron steak, you can thank meat scientist Chris Calkins. In the 1990s, he was tasked with rethinking the way we divide up a cow. Chris, welcome to Milk Street.
1: It's a pleasure to be here.
0: I've spent a little time in, used to be slaughterhouses down on 14th Street in New York, and had an opportunity to spend some time down there with a butcher friend of mine. But I'm still, like everybody else, totally confused about primal cuts and subprimal cuts. So let's take a side of beef. And could you just simplify this for us so we get the basic roadmap?
1: A little bit of a challenge without a nice drawing board and a pen. But on one end, we have the back leg. That primal cut is called the round. On the opposite end, we have the shoulder, and that primal cut is called the chuck. And then between the two, we have the rib. And so we usually get steak cuts out of the rib and the loin. We call those middle meats. And for a long time, we thought that the only real use for the chuck and the round was roasts or hamburger. But in fact, there are muscles in there that are quite tender, quite flavorful, and really unique.
0: I don't think many people, or most people, think about muscles when they think about steaks. So a tenderloin is a muscle. Many steaks have, you know, a shell muscle and a tenderloin. The big piece of meat is one muscle, the small is another. And when you get a chuck roast, let's say, if you had a 5 or 6 pound chuck roast, there are a lot of muscles in that roast, right? So a cut of meat may just be one muscle, like the tenderloin, or it could have a variety of muscles all in that one cut.
1: You're absolutely right. And there is that level of knowledge at supermarkets, but to take that whole carcass and bring it down to individual muscles, that's actually a bit of a lost art these days. And what was happening was they were grinding cuts that had better value than just ground beef.
0: And you were involved with the Beef Checkoff program in the late 90s, which was a search, I gather, for other cuts that people might want to buy they don't know about. So what did you do? What were you looking for, and what did you find?
1: Well, our question was, let's create the book of knowledge about every one of the muscles that are in the round and in the chuck. And based on that knowledge, we'll know which ones should go in the grinder and which ones are better handled in other ways by giving them specific definitions, unique names, things that consumers can recognize.
0: So in this study you did, you evaluated many, many muscles or pieces of the animal. What are the criteria for assessing a particular cut or muscle?
1: Right. We tried to measure every possible characteristic we could think of each muscle that we studied. So for every side of beef, we identified 39 different muscles. and we sampled those 39 muscles on over 100 carcasses. And so you can think of a small mountain of meat on the table by the time we had all of the samples pulled together. So trained panelists that are highly sensitive to differences in texture and flavor and juiciness also created muscle ratings for those cuts as well. Beyond that, we also collected dimensions, weight, length, color characteristics. We characterized the acidity or the pH of the muscle. There is a mechanical measure of tenderness that's called a shear force, how much energy is required to shear a bite of meat into two pieces. And in fact, the second most tender muscle in the carcass is found in that chuck region. And once we identified that, it became clear that it was a grave mistake to grind a really tender, flavorful muscle just because it happened to come into the chuck region of the carcass. In the same way, in the muscles in the round, there's a muscle there that's probably third most tender muscle in the carcass, and we always tend to overlook it.
0: you can't continue without telling us what those two cuts are. So what was the cut from the chuck? Was it the eye round?

0: round in the round? What was it in the round?
1: No, the chuck muscle is called the flat iron steak these days. And adjacent to that muscle in the chuck is another muscle. It's sometimes called the petite tender. And then in the round region, there's a muscle called the pectineus, a very, very tender, flavorful muscle that has been called the round petite tender. And so there were about a dozen opportunities that we saw to be able to use these cuts of meat. Some of those were successful. The flat iron steak, the petite tender, the Denver cut, for example, were quite successful. Others, less so. There was a ranch cut and there was a Santa Fe cut, but the uptake for those new cut names wasn't the same extent as what we see with flat irons, for example.
0: So how does this work? It's like the fish industry. Like, you take a really ugly fish with a terrible name and call it something else. So how do you launch a new cut?
1: Well, that's a really good question. And the first part of the challenge is how do you make a new cut? What kind of effort does it take? And so there's always this challenge of which of those muscles can we reach efficiently and which of them require more energy and effort and labor than we can really afford to put into it. And so the flat iron, the petite tender out of the chuck are very easy muscles to access, easy to cut. But if you go to a Bonanza cut or the Las Vegas steak, they weigh less than 1 pound. And the efficiency versus cost didn't make for a very attractive process. But also in the early 2000s, there was a huge economic crisis. And what happened was a lot of people couldn't, frankly, afford to pay for those T-bones and ribeyes and so on. But then there was another tier of steaks that was more suitable to their pricing consciousness. And so it was a real win for consumers. And then, of course, a win for the industry and for beef producers themselves, because it helped regain the value that was there all along and just not recognized.
0: Chris, it's been education, definitely. And it's also been a pleasure. Thank you so much.
1: Well, I've enjoyed it, Chris. I appreciate the time today.
0: That was Chris Calkins. He's a professor of fresh meats at the University of Nebraska, Lincoln. Now it's time to take your calls with my co-host, Sarah Moulton. Sarah is, of course, the star of Sarah's Weeknight Meals on Public Television and author of Home Cooking 101. So, Sarah, we're going to be talking about refrigerators later in the show. Do you like your refrigerator? What kind of relationship do you have with your refrigerator?
2: Well, it's interesting you should ask, because we've just had two debacles, one at my family's farmhouse and one at our home in New York City. And both of them involved a freezer on the bottom situation. Here's what the problem is. If you don't close that freezer door and then you're not home for a while, it sort of shuts down the whole refrigerator because the freezer reacts and then everything else reacts and then everything defrosts. And then the refrigerator's a mess and you have to get somebody in.
0: Doesn't it beep after a while when it's not closed?
2: Well, people had left the house and they didn't notice because it's hard to push that door closed. You tend to overstock it. So they came back and it was a dead freezer. They had to throw everything out. They had to get somebody in to defrost the back of it. I don't know what happened. Likewise, we came back from Thanksgiving and our refrigerator, I thought it was just old, 17 years. And so I just thought, oh, we need to get a new one. I threw all the food out. We got a new refrigerator. Now I have the freezer on the top. I love it. But it wasn't until the second refrigerator died that I realized the problem was the freezer on the bottom model, the drawer. It's a drawer. You pull it out, you push it in, and sometimes you don't push it in enough.
0: The problem with refrigerators, they have like little tiny shelves and they have medium shelves. Like, there's only one shelf you can put a big thing, like a quart of milk on. Like, forget all these shelves and
2: who needs them?
0: Three big compartments
2: that
0: are deep and high is so much better. And so it goes under the category of, you know, the world is going backwards. It's not getting better. It's sort of like when they changed on the car from a knob to turn for on and off and tuning, which was by far the best system to buttons and stuff. It's just ridiculous.
2: I know. Yeah. I agree. No more improvement, please.
0: Well, my theory is, you know, one of my theories is that cultures have a beginning, a middle, and an end, and there is a peak period when things are really good. We are past the peak period, at least when it comes to technology sometimes. So.
2: Right.
0: Anyway.
2: All right, let's take a call.
3: Welcome to Milk Street. Who's calling?
4: This is Terry Velosak.
3: Terry, where are you calling from?
4: Hartford, Wisconsin.
3: How can we help you?
4: A couple of months ago, I was listening to your radio show, and someone had called in to say that they had made this soup that they had at a restaurant. They were trying to replicate it. It had kale in it, and although it was good the day she made it, the next day it had turned so bitter that she couldn't eat it. She had to throw it away. Now, your reply was, it was the kale. I'm an organic vegetable farmer, and we have raised kale for the last 22 years, and I have never had that happen to me. I've had it raw, I've had it cooked, I've had it the next day, 2 days later, and I've never had that happen. So I'm wondering, do you think it was because she used conventional kale and not organic kale?
3: I don't know if it's the difference between the two. I have read that when you chop kale, it does break down the cell walls of a couple of compounds that are in kale, and that that can become bitter with prolonged cooking, you know, bitter to begin with and then getting worse. I myself have never experienced bitter kale in a recipe the day later, so maybe I was lucky, and maybe you're right, maybe it's organic. I don't know. Let's see what Chris has to say.
0: I would think the pH of the soup that this person was cooking may have had something to do with it. It might have been, you know, whether it was too acidic or too base or alkaline, whatever, that may have affected the kale. I would say, however, there are a couple things I would never put in a pot of soup. Pasta and greens, right? Those I would do in a separate pot for whatever I'm going to serve that day.
4: I agree with you on pasta.
0: The kale, I just think it gets kind of nasty sitting in that liquid for a day or two.
4: Nasty how?
0: Well, the color's not great. I get a texture that I think is not as nice as when it's first cooked.
4: Mm-hmm.
0: Maybe nasty was a little strong, but okay, I know you're an organic kale farmer. So anything that cooks really quickly, I would tend to add just before serving, right? But I think it's probably the pH of whatever the soup or stew was that probably affected it.
4: But yeah, I think that.
0: I don't think it's conventional versus organic.
4: Okay, but you wouldn't say kale is quick cooking, would you? It's not like spinach.
0: I'd say if you cooked it for 15 or 20 minutes, it is probably fine. It depends how old the kale is.
4: And, yeah.
0: You know, if it's pretty fresh and it's not huge leaves, it depends also how you cut it up. If you chiffonade it or something, you know, it'll cook faster.
4: Yeah.
0: So let me ask you, though. You obviously love kale. Tell me your best recipe for kale. What would you do with it?
4: Oh, this is so hard. I like to chop it up in a salad, you know, pulling off the stems, and leave it for a couple of hours mixed in with the dressing. And then I add everything else.
0: Oh, that's good.
4: I love
0: that's
4: it that way. Yeah. A vinaigrette, there's no need to massage unless you're doing this at the last minute, in my opinion. But if you make your dressing, you put your kale in there and you mix it up and leave it for two
0: hours,
4: that's a good idea. It absorbs the flavors of your dressing and it gets tender.
0: That's a good idea. I'd like to try that.
3: Yeah.
4: Yeah. I also chop it up and I put it in garlic, onion, and some butter.
0: At least you didn't say a smoothie, right? I was waiting for that.
4: I have friends who love it in smoothies.
0: I know. I'd rather have a steak, personally, but anyway, that's a whole nother matter.
4: But not in a smoothie, right?
0: No, but not in a smoothie. You're right.
3: Oh, gosh, what a thought.
0: We could call that a lab-grown smoothie.
3: Ew.
0: Terry, I appreciate the call.
3: Yes, thank you for calling.
4: You're very welcome.
0: Take care.
4: Thank you. It's been delightful and an honor to talk to you.
0: Well, thank you.
3: Thank you.
0: We loved it, too. Thanks.
4: Bye-bye.
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0: This is Milk Street Radio. I'm your host, Christopher Kimball. Right now, it's the history of the cold rush. Refrigeration is a relatively recent invention, but Nikki Twilley says it's radically changed the way we cook, eat, and live. Nikki is the co-host of the Gastropod podcast. Her new book is called Frostbite. Nikki, welcome to Milk Street.
7: Thank you for having me.
0: So we're going to talk about refrigeration. Now, you say that 3/4 of the food on our plates today here in America is shipped, stored, or processed under refrigeration. Obviously, over thousands of years, we've dried, salted, cured, etc. So when and why did cold storage really become a central thing?
7: Well, yeah, so food has always gone bad. Anything that can nourish us is equally fertile ground for nourishing bacteria, and not all of those bacteria and fungi are good for us. So that's something we have been dealing with since the dawn of time. But it wasn't such a huge problem until lots and lots of us started living in cities. Because if you live close to where your food is grown, or you're hunting, catching it yourself, you can usually avoid some of the time in which the fungi and the bacteria would grow and make you sick.
0: But there were ice houses, for example, in my town in Vermont. You know, people were cutting out blocks of ice and they packed them with sawdust, right? And they would keep dairy products and other things there. So the need for refrigeration, even if you lived in the country, was always present. I think in your, you also talk about in your book going back to like the Euphrates River, right, when there were Syrian ice houses. So the ice house had been a feature of civilization for a long time, right?
7: It certainly had. Yeah, it goes back an incredibly long way. The ancient Greeks and Romans used ice to preserve food, but it was not the most common method of preservation. In fact, it was much more likely to turn your dairy into something portable, preservable, fermented, you know, cheese, butter, yogurt, because you couldn't access cold reliably. Natural ice was the only option for most of human history.
0: So there was this whole infrastructure of harvesting ice in the winter, transporting it, storing it, and that must have been a highly complex, very sophisticated system, right? Because any food moving around had to be iced, or food storage at home. You had an ice box. My father, you know, who was born, I think, in the early 20s, still remembers the ice man, you know, cometh, you know,
7: exactly.
0: provide the blocks of ice. So that wasn't that long ago. So I assume in a period of a few years, that whole infrastructure just fell apart, or was it a slow transition?
7: Yeah, even in 1907, I think, is the last year that New York City, which already had skyscrapers, was still totally dependent on ice harvested from ponds and rivers. America was seen as like the Saudi Arabia of natural ice. We had so many ponds. People were like, oh, this is a huge wealth, like Saudi oil today. So the global infrastructure of the natural ice trade that then sort of vanished is astonishing. Some places still do use it. There are places in the north of Japan that rely on ice cooling. Northern Finland, too. I mean, if you have the resource, why not? But it wasn't something that you could use to get, you know, all the meat that people in cities eat to them, keeping it fresh.
0: Yeah, but they had a better system for that, which is you'd walk the beef into the center of town, like in Boston on Washington Street. The beef would, you know, walk in under their own steam into a butcher shop so that you didn't have to transport meat. You're transporting animals that were living.
7: Yeah, and there are amazing stories of even trying to kind of herd turkeys along the road into town. I mean, some animals were even kept in the city. I mean, as recently as the 1800s, there were pigs living in Central Park. That's where the Bork came from.
0: Oh, I didn't know that. Well, I guess I guess that would have made Central Park very different than it is today. So how did the meat industry start to incorporate refrigeration? What was that transition like, and when did it happen?
7: So we have really one person to thank for this, a guy called Gustavus Swift. And the thing about him was that he just hated any form of waste. He's actually the guy who's responsible for the expression, you know, using every part of the pig but the squeal. That comes from him.
0: I thought my mother invented that.
7: No, she has Gustavus Swift to thank. But he set himself up in Chicago as a butcher, and he was like, I'm paying the railroad companies to ship all my cattle to New York City to sell, but only 50% of it is sellable meat. So his big thing was to design a rail car in which you could ship a slaughtered carcass and keep it cold all the way to New York. And by 1870, he had transformed American meat eating, American meat growing, everything to do with the meat industry. And meat was shipped that way for decades. It wasn't until an African-American race car driver who had taught himself how to be an engineer invented a mobile unit to put on trucks to keep them cold in the 1930s that the ice-packed rail car kind of gradually fell out of fashion.
0: That's amazing.
7: Yeah.
0: Okay, so we have refrigeration for industry, for cattle cars, et cetera. But then we have to transition over to home refrigeration. So how did that technology end up in a, let's say, a Frigidaire?
7: The real big breakthrough is actually just widespread electrification. So, you know, these prototype refrigeration machines, they were huge. And companies started to experiment with, you know, you could put one in the basement and have a pipe bringing up cold to your house. Kind of like the way we get electricity through the wall these days, you could have got cold through the wall. And actually, weirdly, those pipelines still exist. They dig them up in Boston
0: really? Sometimes.
7: Well, so.
0: I still have in Vermont an old four-door Frigidaire from the 20s, I think.
7: Yeah, amazing.
0: You know, and those are, I have to say, they're much better in terms of how the space is organized than the current refrigerator.
7: No, it actually happened. It was a guy in Fort Wayne, Indiana, a guy called Alfred Mellows, who was the first person to build like a self-contained electric fridge.
0: And when was, about what year is this?
7: Oh, yeah, this is about 1918. Again, really pretty recent. And it didn't become something that you would buy in the store, I guess, until the late 1920s. That's when General Electric got in the game, and sort of they were really excited about this because they were like, wow, if we can put a fridge in every home, think of all the electricity we'll sell.
0: You know, I saw an ad from the 1950s, I think, for a Frigidaire. That refrigerator, it was jaw-dropping. It was so much smarter and better designed than the cookie-cutter things we have today.
8: Let's start with the most ingenious door in any refrigerator. It has special places for bottles, spreadable butter.
0: On the door, in the middle, was a large vegetable fruit area.
8: It tilts down to show you your supply at a glance. And it also lifts out, so you can take it over to the sink when there's a fresh supply to be washed and put away.
0: It also had ice cube trays at the bottom of the freezer, and you'd put them in the slot and push, and all the ice cubes would be automatically punched out into a drawer underneath.
8: You just take out a tray, turn it over, and push. You get a shower of ice cubes, all frosty dry and ready to use.
0: It's interesting that those refrigerators from the 50s had so many more useful gadgets than what we have today. I can't believe refrigerators don't have pull-out shelving. I mean, because it's always, you know, you see that little yogurt container in the back or the mm-hmm. thing that one of your kids is hiding from you, like the chocolate pudding or whatever. I mean, getting stuff from the back of a shelf out of the fridge is really hard. I mean, things get, you know, get hidden in there. I can imagine if you and I sat down for an hour, we could come up with 12 interesting things you could do with the design of a refrigerator.
7: And people have come up with these ideas. That's the crazy thing. I remember one thing I really wanted was a door-mounted kind of butter conditioning dish so that would keep your butter spreadable.
0: Oh, that's a great idea.
7: Isn't that amazing? Then people have come up with thawing drawers so that it catches the drip if you're thawing a piece of meat or fish.
0: Yeah.
7: I mean, people have done all of these things, and they just haven't caught on. When I talked to fridge designers, they were like, the thing people care about is filtered water and ice maker through the door. That's all they want. So, you know, they blame us.
0: Well, you know, somebody should go out there and just not listen to all these focus groups and just go do a great fridge. So moving on now. The issue for you now is, okay, you know, 3/4 of what we put on our plates have been through some sustained refrigeration storage or transportation. But your basic take is, without realizing it, we're reducing the quality of our food because of this?
7: Oh, yeah, definitely a mixed blessing. I think anyone who loves to eat ice cream and drink cold beer as much as I do could never be fully against refrigeration. But the argument I make is that we really just haven't thought about it. And it's this invisible kind of black box between the farm and the table. And so we've just sort of blindly accepted refrigeration's benefits without questioning its costs. And those costs are real. One of the scenes in my book is from 1911, is this world's first cold storage banquet. And it's a huge hoopla, front page news all around the country. The only food that is going to be served at this meal, at this elaborate 5-course meal, has been kept in refrigerated warehouses. All of it has been refrigerated. And at the time, that was like shock horror. People were even afraid to eat that food.
0: Right.
7: Even at the time, there's a Chicago newspaper who says, listen, what's going to happen is that everyone will forget that this food actually tastes worse than what we were eating before. And they're just going to buy it. And eventually the people who remember what good food tastes like will die or forget. And this will be the new norm. And that's where we're at. People are all like, oh, but think we can have, you know, blueberries all year round. But those blueberries have lower nutrition levels. And because we're eating fresh fruits and vegetables all year round, we're not eating the fermented preserved foods that we ate before that we now know are really good for us. So you can argue about the health benefits all you like, but you cannot argue about the environmental issues. And that is where refrigeration's true cost lies.
0: So I guess the question is, where's the trade-off here? Because I don't think you're saying let's only grow local foods because then most foods are not available most of the time. What is your recommendation for next steps? Like, I get it. I get this is not a good thing. I get it. And I'm on your side. I just don't know what we do next.
7: So we don't have to put everything on the consumer to eat differently. And, you know, it's always tempting to reach for the technological solution because then no one has to change what they're doing. But refrigeration may not be the only way to preserve food. So one of the things I do in the book is I visit a company called Appeal that has in its test lab right now a coating that is able to keep, say, blueberries or, I don't know, avocados fresh for 4 to 6 weeks without refrigeration.
0: And you actually tried some of the Appeal-coated produce when you visited their lab.
7: Yeah.
0: So let's hear a little bit of tape from that.
9: These are untreated lemons. So this is 8 weeks old, and these are the same age. So these are treated, and these are untreated.
7: That's nuts.
9: Yeah.
7: I mean, look at them.
9: Pepper's the same thing. So untreated, and then these are treated, and they're both the same age.
7: Wow. And does it still smell like a lemon?
9: Oh, yeah.
7: Oh, yeah.
9: What we do is we treat the produce with such a small amount of material that the result is you can't see it, you can't taste it, you can't feel it.
7: So if I licked that right now, I would not taste anything.
9: Go for it.
0: So in addition to more eco-friendly coatings and packaging that reduces the need for cold storage, you also went to Rwanda because they're reimagining refrigerated transport in some really pretty interesting ways.
7: Yeah, so this is a very cool project. You know, basically, food there is not refrigerated at the moment. So it really needs a cold chain, but the government has decided that the way it is going to build that is using the best technology. There's an amazing company called Oxtruck that has developed a sort of flat pack truck that is solar powered and refrigerated. And so that's something that is being demonstrated there. Even such simple things as like, okay, you know, the pallets that boxes are stacked on, those wooden pallets? Mm-hmm. Well, they could be metal or plastic and filled with ice. And then that goes out with the produce. So it doesn't need to be in a refrigerated truck.
0: Wouldn't it be great if Rwanda actually figured this out?
7: It would be so cool.
0: Okay. I'm now 10% more hopeful. Nikki.
7: That's awesome.
0: I appreciate your optimism, your research, and your enthusiasm. And I hope someday this comes to pass. Thanks so much.
7: Thank you so much. It was super fun to talk with you.
0: That was Nikki Twilley. She's the co-host of the Gastropod podcast, also author of Frostbite. The age of refrigeration made it possible to get almost any fruit or vegetable 365 days per year. But it also meant the demise of natural preservation. I'm talking about smoking, pickling, salting, drying, canning, and the like. A truly fresh piece of beef would still be stiff with rigor mortis, but aging beef is a great way to improve flavor. Cheese is a way of preserving milk. Iberico ham preserves pork. Kimchi preserves cabbage. Plus, we enjoy pickled capers, sun-dried tomatoes, and even today, bacala, cured preserved cod, is still a staple of many cuisines. Everyone loves to buy fresh, but it's worth remembering that foods in a state of preserved decay taste even better. 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Coming up, Dan Pashman wonders, is the food tech takeover actually a bust? That's when we continue.
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0: I'm Christopher Kimball, and this is Milk Street Radio. Right now, let's head into the kitchen with J.M. Hirsch to learn about this week's recipe, spaghetti with prosciutto, parmesan, and peas. J.M., how are you?
10: I'm great.
0: Carbonara. You and I have been down this road many times over the years. Bit of a tricky recipe to get just right. It's substantial, let me put it that way. So you were in Italy and found a version that is somewhat lighter, I think, and that you prefer.
10: Well, in theory, it's lighter, at least according to Pope Pius XII. So about 100 years ago, then Cardinal Eugenio Pacelli went to his local restaurant outside of the Vatican and said, you know, carbonara, too rich for my blood. Can you make a version of it that's a little bit lighter, a little bit brighter? And so this restaurateur, Cesaretto Simi, said, well, you know, the classic ingredients for carbonara is guanciale and pecorino romano. And those are, at the time at least, considered rather brash, bold ingredients. So he kind of played with it. And he said, well, I guess instead of the guanciale, I can use prosciutto, which is considered, if not lighter, certainly higher class. And instead of the pecorino romano, which is considered kind of coarser in terms of flavor, I could use more refined Parmigiano cheese. And so he did. And it was a huge hit. The cardinal, and very soon after, the pope, was smitten with it, and it became a classic Roman dish. This lighter, brighter carbonara called pasta alla papalina, and papalina translates as the little skull cap that they wear. So it became quite the thing, except it didn't hold up over time.
0: I thought in Italy, sort of people are true to the roots, right? I mean, the recipes don't change very much. But this one, as you just said, changed. So what happened to it?
10: Yeah, I mean, I wish I could explain why they did this, but it wasn't a good thing. Over time, cooks started to take liberties with it. Instead of prosciutto, they started using deli ham.
0: Oh, Lord.
10: Not an improvement. And they did add peas, which I will say, when I first heard about that, sounded a little off-putting. But when I had it and it was done right, the peas were quite nice. But they also lost the knack for cooking it. Because, you know, as you know, when you're making carbonara, there's, you know, eggs whipped into it. And you do that off heat so that they become a creamy sauce. Right. You don't want to scramble your eggs, which is what happens if you do it overheat. And so a lot of the versions I had were deli ham with spaghetti and scrambled eggs and canned peas. It was not a good thing.
0: Oh, Lord.
10: So I was a little disappointed with the Pope's pasta.
0: Where were you going to eat in Rome? That sounds awful.
10: Well, you know, the sad part is I actually ate it at the, I think it's the granddaughter of the man who created the recipe. I ate it at her restaurant. And anyway, but the good news is I did find a restaurant, Mama Angelina, in the north of Rome, where the chef, Andrea Dell'Omo, agreed to do the research for me and kind of pull this recipe back to its origins, which is supposed to be a lighter, brighter pasta carbonara. So he, of course, understood how you do the eggs off heat, and he returned it to prosciutto instead of deli ham, and he took a nice, gentle hand with the Parmesan so that you got that richness, that creaminess, that saltiness, but it wasn't overwhelming. And it was amazing, actually. When done well, it is lighter and brighter than a classic carbonara. But now, let's define our terms here, because when we say lighter, it's still got a lot of cheese and pork in it. So this is not diet industry light. It's light in the Italian sense of flavor, because again, the Parmesan and the prosciutto are considered more elevated ingredients than guanciale and pecorino romano. And so that's really what they meant. I think the cardinal, I think he wanted to feel special.
0: He wanted the uptown version, right?
10: Yes, exactly.
0: Spaghetti with prosciutto, parmesan, and peas, a lighter, more, I guess, uptown version of carbonara. JM, thank you.
10: Thank you. You can get the recipe for spaghetti with prosciutto, parmesan, and peas at milkstreetradio.com.
0: I'm Christopher Kimball, and you're listening to Milk Street Radio. Right now, my co-host, Sarah Malt, and I will be answering a few more of your cooking questions.
2: Welcome to Milk Street. Who's calling?
11: Hi, this is Ishmael.
2: Hi, Ishmael. How can we help you today?
11: Hi, I was actually calling to give you an update on the suggestions you gave me for some moonshine peaches that I had bought.
2: Oh, yeah, I remember those. Okay, so, dun-dun-dun, what happened?
0: What was our advice?
2: Well, first of all, what was the dilemma? That you had all these moonshine peaches and you needed to figure out what to do with them because you didn't want to throw them out.
11: Well, you had said, Sarah, for me to add like extra peaches to it to make it peach flavored again.
2: Oh, dried peaches, I think.
11: Yes, some dried peaches. And then Chris had suggested kind of just like simmering it down to kind of make it like a syrupy, like something you could put over like ice cream or something like that. And so I kind of mixed the two of them together. I took your idea of getting dried peaches. So I found some freeze-dried peaches at the store, and I put the peaches in a saucepan, and I heated them up, and I, you know, kind of let all the alcohol cook off. And then I added a stick of butter, the dried peaches, a little bit of brown sugar, and some cinnamon, and I let it cook down, and it came out fantastic.
2: I like the butter addition. That was smart.
0: Well, you got dried peaches, you have butter, you have brown sugar.
2: Yeah.
0: Sounds good.
2: Yeah.
11: Yeah, it came out really good.
2: Was there a faint alcohol? There had to have been. You can never get rid of all the alcohol. I'm sure it was still slightly.
11: Yeah, it was still slightly alcoholic, but the flavor was there. It came back.
0: Good.
11: And on top of that, my wife took some for her ice cream. And then what I had left, I just kind of made a box cake and I just kind of spruced it up a little bit. And I made like a, Chris had just suggested doing like kind of a pineapple upside down cake, but with the peaches. Mm-hmm. And I did that. And it came out great.
0: Great.
2: Wow. I'm impressed with you, by the way. That was all very creative.
0: And then you have a little schnapps in the bottle that came in.
11: Yeah.
2: Yeah.
0: Well, it's sort of interesting. What's interesting to me is that they sell these moonshine peaches, but the peaches, as you said, have no flavor. Which,
11: right.
0: Does the peach flavor end up being in the liquid? Like, if you just drank some of that liquid, the alcohol, does it have any kind of a schnapps, like a slightly fruity flavor or not?
11: No, not really.
2: It's more like a peach brandy.
11: Not even that. It's more or less like peach rubbing alcohol. It's just really.
2: So it's more like you smell it than you taste it, right?
0: It's a topical application.
11: Right, yeah.
0: It's good for sore muscles. You obviously know what you're doing. That was an excellent solution.
2: Yes.
0: Yeah,
2: very impressive.
11: Well, thank you for your advice. I really appreciate it.
0: Thanks.
2: Okay. All right. Bye.
0: This is Mill Street Radio. If you're stumped in the kitchen, please give us a ring. Our number is 855-426-9843. That's 855-426-9843. Or please email us at questions@milkstreetradio.com. Welcome to Milk Street. Who's calling?
12: Hey there, this is Frank from Washington, D.C.
0: How can we help you?
12: Well, I have a question about bread. I've looked at a lot of recipes. Most of them that I see tend to say, you know, mix together all the dry ingredients, add the wet ingredients, make a dough, go from there. But I do see a few here and there that say, mix it all together, except the salt, let it rest for a few minutes, then add in the salt. So my question is, why?
0: Well, years ago, I was coming up with a rustic European bread recipe. I was out in Berkeley, San Francisco, or Oakland, I guess, and I went to a famous bakery there, and the baker told me that he did not add the salt right away because the salt actually makes the dough heat up faster, and it heats it up and actually hurts the growth of the yeast. Other people say that salt inhibits the growth of the yeast. I bake a fair amount of bread. I put the salt in with the flour. And the reason I do that is on more than one occasion, I've forgotten to add the salt because it didn't go in at the beginning. And saltless bread is inedible, in my opinion, forgetting about what the Italians think about saltless bread. I don't think it makes a difference, especially if you don't use instant yeast. If you use regular active live yeast, I start the yeast in water that's 110 degrees with a tablespoon of sugar and et cetera. And it gets really frothy and going. So a little salt in the flour is not going to make any difference at all. I actually don't think at a home baking level it matters if you add half a teaspoon or teaspoon of salt at the beginning. I think it's maybe in a commercial operation it does, but I don't see it makes any difference in my baking at home. Sarah?
2: Yeah, I agree. Salt does somewhat inhibit yeast development, but not enough that it's a really big problem. And it really is important because it helps tighten up the gluten. And you need the gluten developed in the flour so that it can trap the carbon dioxide so that you have rise in your bread. And also, if you don't tighten up the gluten a little bit, then the dough is flabby. I always add my salt at the beginning, too. And I've never had a problem.
0: But Sarah and I will never be offered a job in a professional bakery as a result. So
2: I know, probably that was heresy.
0: We've now been struck off all the lists.
2: Right, this is true. Yes.
0: You know, there's so many other things going on in a bread recipe that I think this is a fairly minor point, in my opinion.
2: Yeah.
12: Okay, great. So I'll just go ahead and add salt at the beginning and hope it all goes well.
0: Well, do you use instant or rapid rise, or do you use just regular active yeast when you bake bread?
12: Instant.
0: Yeah, well, then you just throw that in with the flour and the salt. I think it's fine. If you ever had any problem, you could increase the amount of yeast a little bit if you wanted to. Otherwise, I don't think it's a problem. Frank, thank you.
12: Okay.
2: Yeah.
0: Take care.
12: Thank you. You too. Yeah.
2: Bye-bye.
0: This is Mill Street Radio. Now let's check in with Dan Pashman. Dan, how are you?
13: I'm doing well, Chris. How have you been?
0: I'm pretty well. A little older, but significantly wiser.
13: Question for you, Chris. Do you ever order groceries to be delivered to your house? Like, do you order online for online grocery delivery?
0: Upon occasion, my wife will do so, but I always go to the store. I like to shop for food.
13: And I'm happy to tell you that your household is similar to most American households. 25 years after the first dot-com bubble, Americans still make about 80% of our retail purchases in the stores.
0: 80% is still in retail?
13: 80% is still in retail overall. And in groceries, here's what's especially interesting. So when COVID hit, of course, a lot of people shifted to online grocery.
0: Right.
13: And we were all told, like, this is going to accelerate the move to online everything, right? To delivery everything.
0: Right.
13: That has turned out now, we can see, not to be true. In fact, the number of Americans ordering groceries online has been going down steadily since the height of COVID.
0: Well, yeah, that's not surprising, but it's still up over 10 years ago, right?
13: It's up a bit, but not the way that it was predicted. For decades, we've been hearing all these promises from tech companies of how our relationship to food, the way we get our food, the food that we eat, was all going to be improved. It's going to be so easy. Your refrigerator is going to know when you're out of milk, and you're going to open the front door, and the milk will just be sitting there. The food's going to be better for the environment and cheaper and taste better. And there's now a steady stream of data coming out to show us that this is just not panning out. All right, the companies that raised hundreds of millions of dollars to create lab-grown meat have not met their investors' expectations. Okay?
0: Can I just say,
13: yes,
0: those three words, lab-grown meat.
13: You think that's part of the problem?
0: I think that's the death knell at the beginning of that industry.
13: Maybe they should give it one of those dot-commy kind of names, like Meatly.
0: Or Meatly.
13: Yeah. I'll give you one more example, though, of my larger point here. They're saying now they're going to get rid of a lot of the self-checkout machines in grocery stores because people don't want to, you know, we thought they were going to get rid of all the humans. Now they're bringing back the humans.
0: Here's what happens in our store. They just, about 6 months ago, put a bunch of self-checkout lines in, and now everyone's using them all of a sudden, which means that the two remaining live checkout lines are empty. It's insane. I mean, you have people waiting in line for self-checkout because it's a new thing in our store. And you can go to someone else who'll check you out twice as fast. And by the way, you can actually say hello. And there's one particular guy at checkout who does nothing but puns. I mean, you know, I want the human, if strange, experience, right?
13: I agree. Plus, the people behind the register, they already know the code for the lemons. So you don't need to go searching for it on the stupid computer. But I think that there's a larger lesson here for us to learn about our relationship with food.
0: Should I cue the philosophical moment?
13: Yes, yes. Can you start?
0: I hear it coming.
13: Can you start humming "My Country 'Tis of Thee" in the background, please?
0: Here we go.
13: Well, let me ask you, Chris. Why do you prefer to go shopping for groceries in the store?
0: Well, first of all, it's a pleasure. I like food shopping. Number two, the obvious answer is because I get to pick out what looks good and feels good to me. Like, for example, if you order half a dozen avocados online, you know what you're going to get. You're going to get six rock-hard avocados.
13: Right.
0: I want to pick the meat. I want to decide on what chicken. I enjoy the process of looking and choosing for myself. Also, very often I walk into a grocery store without, you know, I don't necessarily have a recipe in mind. So I want to cook what looks good to me. So all those reasons.
13: And I'm with you, Chris. But I think that a lot of people behind some of these technologies underestimated how much so many of us feel that way. I think that a lot of these big promises about how technology was going to change our relationship to food were made by these sort of like Elon Musk style tech bros who are sort of, you know, these optimizers who are just all about like, how can I get calories into my body so that I can stay alive, so that I can write more code or whatever it is. They just view food as mere fuel, and the process of making it and distributing it is just sort of like a problem to be made more efficient through technology. And I think that ignores why people like you and me and so many other folks, Chris, love food and love cooking, and that is that we have a deep connection to it.
0: So in the future, you're saying that when technology takes the human out of the human experience with food, it may end up in trouble.
13: Yes, and I think that people making this technology have underestimated the natural human connection to food.
0: Right.
13: That said, I do think it'll be interesting to see what happens decades from now as the generation that's been really raised on cell phones from like age 12 becomes adults. They're so accustomed to doing everything through their phones. Maybe that the promise of technology that has not yet panned out will just be several decades delayed. That remains to be seen.
0: So just on a maybe a positive or negative note, is there anything else other than ordering online that you think is going to fall by the wayside that industry has predicted about food?
13: Well, I think this lab-grown meat, or if you want to call it cultured meat, I mean, I think that's got some real issues. You know, I just don't know that they're ever going to get the price point to where it needs to be. And I think that there's always going to be kind of like a creepy factor to it, even if it is quote-unquote natural. I mean, it's fascinating to me in theory, but I think people who are deep buried inside of tech, they take it as a given that anything technology can achieve will necessarily be better and therefore more attractive to everyone. And actually, for most regular folks, that's just not true. most of us want to touch and feel and taste real, authentic, actual food. We want to go to the store and pick it out, and we want to cook real food, and we want to eat real food.
0: Just want to tell you, you've been speaking to AI Christopher Kimball. I hope you enjoyed it.
13: I thought you seemed more delightful than usual.
0: I'll let Chris know we had a chat. Dan, thank you.
13: All right, thanks,
0: Take
13: Chris.
0: Care. That was Dan Pashman, host of the Sporkful podcast, and also author of Anything's Possible. That's it for this week's show. 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

0: It's time for page two, news that might not make the front page for Thursday, June 4th, 2026. A wise man once said, "No matter where you go, there you are." We have done even better by just living in the greater Palmer Metroplex because wherever you go, it's going to be a good time. Tomorrow, of course, is Friday, time to fling. The Friday fling runs from 11 a.m. to 6 p.m. at the Pavilion in downtown Palmer. Come on by for local crafts, food trucks, live music, and fun. Alaska Bluegrass Maestro Todd Grebe takes the fling stage this week. The Palmer Museum of History and Art features artist Heidi Scott this week. Scott works in fused glass and draws inspiration from the beauty of Alaska. She will be at the museum at 11 a.m. tomorrow. Her artwork is on display at the museum today through next Wednesday. The Strawberry Moon Market kicks off tomorrow. This three-day event celebrates community, creativity, and summertime magic. The open-air market brings together a curated lineup of local makers, artists, and food trucks for a weekend of shopping, snacking, and soaking up the season. Cold Moon Collective hosts this event at the corner of Glen Highway and Scott Road in Palmer. More information is on the Strawberry Moon Market Facebook page. The Palmer Classic Bicycle Ride returns this Saturday. Be on the lookout for bicyclists in the Palmer area and beyond. Peak, Feed, and Seed hosts a pop-up market on Saturday from 11 a.m. to 4 p.m. The market features farm and garden items, horse gear, outdoor gear, and more. The store is near Bush's Bunches on the Old Glen Highway. The Children's Book Fest celebrates Alaska's children book authors on Saturday from 1 to 4 p.m. at the Pavilion in downtown Palmer. Come on by for an afternoon of games, activities, crafts, and story time with some Alaskan authors. 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This Page 2 article was reported by Keith Petticolis and produced by yours truly, Lee Henriksen. 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
1: This is a National Native News. I'm Jill Freitas. In Oregon, a group of Tsleil-Waututh Indians are holding a presentation this Saturday to honor a humpback whale that washed ashore in Lincoln County last fall and died. As KLCC's Brian Bull reports, it's to help the non-natives understand the historical and cultural significance of these mammals.
2: The Tsleil-Waututh sent a team in mid-November to do a traditional salvage of the whale, a common practice for coastal native people for centuries. Lisa Norton is the tribe's chief administrative officer. She and several others will discuss whales through storytelling in a welcoming and open space near the Amanda Trail. Norton hopes the audience leaves with one main takeaway.
3: Gaining an understanding of what it meant to us as a people, as individuals, and for those who were already connected with the whale to understand that connection a little bit deeper, or maybe understand that that connection isn't over and that it will live on in the stories that we do tell.
2: Norton says the Tsleil-Waututh's Cultural and Natural Resources Departments will eventually decide what would be done with the whale's bones and other materials. For National Native News, I'm Brian Bull.
1: 13 canoes bringing Alaska Native paddlers from across Southeast Alaska and Canada arrived in Juneau Tuesday afternoon. The canoes landed in two separate groups, one in downtown Juneau and the other at a traditional Auk Village site north of town. KTOO's Yvonne Crumry reports.
4: Akquan Elder Sakuni Fran Houston waits on the shore at Auk Recreation Area as traditional canoes, or yak, enter the bay.
5: It's going to be good to see family and friends.
4: Every other June, more than 100 paddlers arrive in Juneau this way to kick off Celebration, a gathering of Alaska Native people celebrating cultural revitalization. The Alaska Heritage Institute started the event more than four decades ago. Some travel from as far north as the Yukon.
6: We're looking to celebrate now!
4: That's Ug Asit Sanama Cheyenne Sparvier Kenny introducing her boat to the shore.
6: The journey was great. It was really a healing journey for a lot of us, not just our boat, but from the experiences that we've shared together, yeah, it's a healing journey for all of us.
4: Others, like Shah Ani Brandon Ware, are from as far south as Petersburg. This was the community's first time sending a canoe to Celebration.
7: Good excuse for having us. We are so grateful to be here. It's our first journey in over 100 years.
4: In downtown Juneau, three yak make their way to shore as hundreds stand watching. As the yak near, Shangu Katie Casey Motes stands up to greet the crowd.
8: I had heard that I would never know my language. I'd never belong to a clan. I'd never have a name. I wouldn't know my songs. And to do this means everything in the whole world.
4: Ashkuge Kayanasach Barba Cardiente Nelson is a council member and secretary at Douglas Indian Association. She was one of the original planners for the first ever celebration in 1982. As she watches the yak arrive downtown, she says that for Alaska Native culture to continue to flourish, the next generation has to be grounded in place.
9: When you take a look around and you see our people of all ages and our youth and the young people that are singing and dancing, that they're connected to place, they're understanding and growing in their responsibility as Tlingit, Haidas, and Tsimshians.
4: Celebration officially starts Wednesday with a grand entrance parade into Centennial Hall downtown. Over the coming days, there will be numerous events and ceremonies dedicated to honor and uplift Alaska Native culture. With reporting help from Clarice Larson, I'm Yvonne Crumry in Juneau.
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Greetings, fellow Earthlings, and welcome back to Tonic, the Funky Groove Show. This is Michael B., and on today's special edition broadcast, we're premiering an all-new theme, Space Funk. That's right, all of today's instrumental funk, groove, soul, disco, jazz, and hip-hop tunes from the 1960s to the 2020s and from all over terra firma actually come with this common thread. They're out of this world. And though we are broadcasting from our terrestrial home at KGOU in Norman, Oklahoma, all of our songs are inspired by cosmic ideas. Thanks so much for tuning in to today's transmission. Frequent listeners of this show may have tuned in to previous episodes based on science fiction tunes, something that has become an annual tradition for Tonic the Funky Groove Show, but on today's edition, we're strictly looking at space and the factual scientific wonders of the universe. Why? Because, as Douglas Adams wrote in his groundbreaking and cult favorite sci-fi book, The Hitchhiker's Guide to the Galaxy, space is big. You just won't believe how vastly, hugely, mind-bogglingly big it is. I mean, you may think it's a long way down the road to the chemists, but that's just peanuts to space. And the world of space-themed funk and jazz tunes is equally big, as yours truly tracked down nearly 440 songs related to cosmic bodies and ideas in preparation for this show. So much, in fact, that I think we may have another annual tradition on our hands for future episodes. To that end, we started the show with Space Funk, ironically enough, a tune recorded in 1977 by Manziel, but included on a 2004 compilation of tunes by the obscure instrumental funk group called Midnight Theme. And we continue our space theme now with a selection of tunes about our closest and most important lights in the sky, the moon, the sun, and the stars. Strap in for this musical rocket trip to space.

It's a special space-themed edition of Tonic, the Funky Groove Show, friends, where we're on a rocket ship journey through the stars on an interstellar mission for songs about space and its numerous celestial bodies and phenomena. We started that set by Going to the Moon, the name of that lunar tune by Dave Hamilton, included on a 2006 compilation called Dave Hamilton's Detroit Funk, Rare and Unreleased Twisted Funk, 1967 to 1975. Next, we took A Trip Around the Sun, Part 2, the title of a track by Denver futuristic funk pioneers Analog Sun, from their 2017 LP, Black Diamond. From there was a tune called Fly to the Stars by John Edward Francis, recorded in the 1960s or 70s, but included on a 2011 compilation called Candy Pop. And we landed back on our home planet just in time for some Earth Boogie by Magic Source from their 2016 album, Earth Rising. This is Michael B., captain of today's funky spaceship trip, and from here we travel onward with a visit to all the planets in our own solar system. We'll start with the celestial body closest to our sun, then move outward towards our furthest known neighbors. And though it may be the smallest planet in our system, as you'll hear, it's still got plenty of attitude. We're heading to Mercury, folks, then swooping back around to visit the rest of the planets as our funky space journey continues. Strap in!

This is Michael B. on today's special space-themed edition of Tonic, the Funky Groove Show, interrupting our visit to each of the known planets in our solar system to tell you of our progress so far. That set started with Mercury, A, by library music composer Andy Clark from his 1973 album, The Next One. We traveled on to Venus, a cover of the 1969 hit by Dutch rock band Shocking Blue, which would get a revitalization by Bananarama in 1986, performed for us today by fellow Dutch instrumental soul funk band Casey and the Pressure Group from their 1970 record Lazy Bones. Next, we headed to the Red Planet as Italian funksters Calibro 35 gave us Bandits on Mars, something you could easily call our numerous Mars probes and future Earth visitors. The tune was from their 2015 interstellar-themed album, SPACE. Our solar system journey continued to our next planetary neighbor as British electronic instrumental soul duo The Broken Keys asked Why Jupiter in their song title from their 2006 LP Gravity. We heard Saturn by The Olympians from their 2016 self-titled record, followed by British 1960s garage mod R&B-inspired band The Prisoners, whose tune Explosion on Uranus, come on, get your head out of the gutter, was included on their 1985 album The Last Forefathers. And we slowed it down for a super shorty tune called Neptune, again by Calibro 35 from their same space album previously mentioned. We're continuing our interplanetary journey now with an exploration of a newly discovered neighbor, fresh on the heels of spring 2026 announcements from NASA that Caltech researchers have found evidence of a real ninth planet in our solar system. Yeah, you'll have to look that up for more info, but in light of this new hidden world that shares an orbit with our sun, we're giving love to Planet 9.

0: Closing out this first hour dedicated to funky tunes about space and its celestial bodies, that's the KGs with some space disco, the name of that tune from their 1978 album Kilowatt. We started that second set of interplanetary tunes with New Planet by Medeski, Martin, and Wood from their 2004 record End of the World Party, Just in Case, celebrating the news that we apparently have a newly discovered neighbor in our solar system, as announced by NASA. That celebration continued with Planet 9 by Fantasy 15, the intergalactic house band of the Eraserhood sound label, a tune that doubles as title track for their 2021 EP. And though Pluto is officially classified as a dwarf planet, it will always hold a special place in my heart. So I threw in Plutonian Nights by American free jazz ensemble Sun Ra and his Myth Science Orchestra from their 1969 album, The Nubians of Plutonia. Well, friends, that's all we've got time for in this hour of Tonic the Funky Groove Show, but our spacefaring musical adventure through the universe continues in part two with tunes about space missions, constellation-based astrological signs, and more. This is Michael B., and I hope you'll stick with me for it. We're broadcasting these radio waves across the planet online from KGOU in Norman, Oklahoma at www.kgou.org and into space by proxy. If you're tuning in from outside Oklahoma, or planet Earth for that matter, you can hear this weekly original program on KGOU or a host of other stations across the U.S. and Canada, or even check out full past episodes online. 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Thanks, fellow space travelers, for tuning in and hopping on board the Funk rocket ship for today's space-fueled edition. The interstellar journey continues in our second part of the show.
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0: In his classic fan-fave science fiction novel, The Restaurant at the End of the Universe, author Douglas Adams describes infinity as thus: bigger than the biggest thing ever, and then some. Much bigger than that, in fact, really amazingly immense, a totally stunning size. Wow, that's big time. Infinity is just so big that by comparison, bigness itself looks really titchy. Gigantic, multiplied by colossal, multiplied by staggeringly huge is the sort of concept we're trying to get across here. And on today's special edition of Tonic the Funky Groove Show, we're going to infinity and beyond with an instrumental mix of funk, groove, soul, disco, jazz, hip-hop, and more from the 1960s to the 2020s and from all over this floating blue ball in space we call Earth. This is Michael B. Thanks for tuning in your terrestrial music players for this weekly original program from KGOU in Norman, Oklahoma. Today's space-themed show continues a musical funk odyssey past our earthly confines and investigates and celebrates the great expanse, an ever-expanding one at that, that continues to throw new data and discoveries our way every day. For example, in addition to NASA's recent announcement that a new ninth planet has been discovered in our solar system, there's also news of 27 potential new planets that orbit two stars in solar systems far, far away, in true Star Wars fashion, a staggering 10,000 new exoplanet candidates detected that orbit stars outside our solar system, and just in time for Earth's first visit to Mars by humans, a researcher may have found a shortcut to the red planet that could span less than a year for the interplanetary travel. Whatever the focus or subject, humans are fascinated with space, and Earth's musicians, by proxy, are just as curious, which leads us to today's special space theme for the program. And to help us on our cosmic journey, the New Jersey Kings, aka the James Taylor Quartet, started our show with Stratosphere Breakdown, the title track for their 1995 album. And from here, we're taking a look at scientific breakthroughs that occurred beyond the stratosphere, starting with a celebration of the first human who journeyed into outer space back in 1961. Named after the Soviet cosmonaut who proved spaceflight was possible for humanity, it's Public Service Broadcasting with Gagarin.
1: This is Moscow. This is Moscow calling. On the 12th of April, the Soviet Union orbited a spaceship around the Earth with a man on board. The astronaut is a Soviet citizen, Major Gagarin Yuri Alexeyevich.

world's first cosmonaut. The first to open the door into the unknown.

Was it hazardous? Yes, it was. The first strides into the unknown were about to be made.

Oh yeah, taking on the classic instrumental tune about the first communications satellite launched into Earth's thermosphere and made popular by the Tornadoes in 1962, that's The Routers with Telstar from their 1963 record, The Routers Play 1963's Great Instrumental Hits. Before that was Short Trip to Space by funky guitar great John Trappé from his 1977 album of the same name. And British outfit Public Service Broadcasting started that set with Gagarin, named for Soviet cosmonaut Yuri Gagarin, the first person to prove that space was suitable for human travel back in 1961. The tune came from their 2015 album, The Race for Space, an entire LP dedicated to telling the space race stories from 1957 to 1972 through actual historic recordings and fantastically funky music. It's Michael B., and on today's special themed edition of Tonic the Funky Groove Show, we're taking a telescopic view of the heavens through funky music inspired by space itself and its numerous phenomena. And we continue now with two sets dedicated to songs about constellations viewable in our night sky, upon which we've assigned 12 astrological signs. Starting from the vernal equinox, we'll make our way through all the signs of the zodiac in observance of humanity's fascination with the stars and our ancient and ongoing search for meaning in the skies. With a look at Taurus, Aries, and Leo, it's the JBs taking it from here. Aw yeah! Aries.

Oh, what business is this of mine? None you may think. But I know, of course, you are so, so in love and ready to set the eve on fire. And perhaps a great deal more. To love is not just a question of sunning and breathing. It's a contest, a conquest, and only one can be the victor. And you, my lady, have a pretty keen idea of whom it may be. Well, no matter who is the chief leader, your partner will know

Rounding out our first set of tunes exploring 8 of the 12 astrological signs associated with constellations in our night sky, that's the Bongolian with Aries and Scorpio from his 2016 LP Moog Maximus. Our first tune in that zodiacal set was Taurus, Aries, and Leo by the JBs from their 1975 album Hustle with Speed. Next, West Coast outfit The Surefire Soul Ensemble gave us Gemini, the title track to their 2025 record. We got a tune dedicated to Cancer the Crab by British pianist, arranger, and composer Zach Lawrence from an entire album of horoscope-themed tunes from 1978 called Pop Stars, Zach's Zodiac. After that, jazz vibraphonist Roy Ayers hit us with the retro feels and his tune Virgo off his 1985 album You Might Be Surprised. And we heard from Seattle-based Afro-funk stars Polyrhythmics with Libra Stripes, the title track to their 2013 LP. It's Tonic the Funky Groove Show with me, Michael B., and our stargazing funk adventure continues now with more songs dedicated to the rest of the astrological signs, which originated in ancient Babylonia around 409 to 398 BC and link to constellations visible from Earth throughout the year. We've got a handful of shorties to take us the rest of the way from here, starting with Timothy McNeely, aka Dr. Mac, from the Dallas area with Sagittarius Black.

It's a special space-themed edition of Tonic the Funky Groove Show, and we just finished up our second and final set of tunes dedicated to astrological signs of the zodiac, which each correspond to different constellations of stars. Starting that set was Timothy McNeely with Sagittarius Black, the A-side to his 1972 single. Next, Memphis-influenced outfit Mem Mods gave us Capricorn Catastrophe, a short tune from their 2023 self-titled LP. We got a taste of 1960s counterculture as the Electronic Concept Orchestra gave Aquarius, from the musical Hair, the synthesizer treatment from their 1969 vinyl record Moog Groove. And the South Suburban Electric Strings closed things out with Pisces, Sign of the Zodiac, their Lonely Only single from 1969. Whew! We somehow managed to fit all the signs of the zodiac into the show with just enough time for some more space disco before we sign off. Friends, thanks so much for tuning in to today's special space-themed episode of Tonic the Funky Groove Show. This is Michael B., and there's so much more musical space recordings out there, from songs about space travel and rockets, to asteroids, meteors, and comets, heavenly bodies like other galaxies and universes, astronauts, generic space themes, and so much more space funk, disco, boogie, and more. I guess we'll have to do it all again next season. What did you think about today's cosmic voyage? This original program was produced for KGOU in Norman, Oklahoma. More info on our website, kgou.org, or the official website for this show, funkygrooveshow.com, where you can find links to social media, my podcast 40 Minutes of Funk, past full online episodes, other stations playing Tonic each week, and more. Thanks in advance for checking those out and again for serving as fellow space cadets for today's show. I've got one more spacefaring tune to rocket us back out from 1978 and on the original gold vinyl. It's Space Project with Conquest of the Stars. Catch you next time.

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0: the still.
1: From their upcoming album, A Beautiful Life, it's Daily and Vincent and Moonshines on the Still. A Beautiful Life will be due out on June the 12th, a week from Friday. Welcome to Lazy Mountain Breakdown. Thank you so much for joining me today for this hour of bluegrass and other intertwined acoustic art forms here on Big Cabbage Radio. I'm your host, Will Mader. Coming up, I'll have some music from the Special Consensus, Alaska's own Todd Grebe, and Cold Country, Town Mountain, I'm With Her, the VW Boys, one from Doc and Merle Watson, the Slow Can Ramblers, and so much more all on the way. Right now, how about a couple more songs about that old whiskey still? Here is Nothing Fancy, Daddy Made Moonshine.

in the old wood shed. 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Was the best darn stuff you ever gonna drink, I swear.

Three Tall Pines, a bluegrass unit out of New England, and a song called Stillhouse Road. And we heard the traditionally wound bluegrass band and Tear My Stillhouse Down, a song written by Gillian Welch and first performed by the Nashville Bluegrass Band. I'm Will Mader, and this is Lazy Mountain Breakdown on Big Cabbage Radio and streaming online at bigcabbageradio.org. Well, I wanted to play a couple Montana songs here today. I just got back home from Montana. Not a vacation, unfortunately. My father-in-law passed

away last week. If you are ever in Western Montana, by the way, and find yourself cooking some redneck brand sausages or hot dogs on the grill, you can thank my father-in-law, Tim Hinsey, for that. He was the father of the much-loved redneck brand there in Kalispell. He made some amazing cutting boards, too. Master woodworker. He was a tough nut to crack, as my wife would say, but we'll sure miss you, Tim. Here is the special consensus now, and their rendition of John Denver's Wild Montana Skies.

Four in a row there about Big Sky Country. That was Town Mountain with Leaving Montana. We heard Russell Moore in Third Time Out and Goodbye Old Missoula. And one from Alaska's own Todd Grebe and Colt Country called Midnight in Montana. Todd also did that song as part of Barefoot Bluegrass's American Story album back in 2011. This is Lazy Mountain Breakdown on Big Cabbage Radio. I'm your host, Will Mader. I appreciate your company here on this first week of June. Yes, indeed, it is June already. Here are Sarah Watkins, Sarah Jarosz, and Aoife O'Donovan, collectively known as I'm With Her, and one from their Grammy Award-winning Wild and Clear and Blue album, It's Find My Way to You.

A little bit of Doobie Brothers done bluegrass style. That was the VW Boys, and Listen to the Music. And Full Chord ahead of that, and their rendition of Steely Dan's Reelin' in the Years. The early 1970s definitely had a sound all of its own, I think. 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Here are two legends, father and son, Doc and Merle Watson, and Wabash Cannonball.

Charlie Waller and Randall Hilton with Cannonball Rag. We heard Jerry Douglas and Peter Rowan with Cannonball Blues and Toronto's Slow Can Ramblers in that set as well with Streamline Cannonball.

And that just about does it for today's show. Let's finish things up by going back to 1972 with the seldom seen and 500 miles. Thank you so much for listening to Lazy Mountain Breakdown. I do hope you can join me again next week.

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